0: How much time have you spent praying for the people you just looked at? Because you're not going to gossip about people that you're consistently praying for. You're not going to tear down people that you're consistently praying for. You're not going to get jealous when God blesses somebody that you are consistently praying for. You're not going to be able to ignore people that you consistently pray for. You won't argue with people that you consistently pray for. You won't fall out with people that you consistently pray for. You won't hold grudges against people that you consistently pray for. Do I need to go on, or should we give an invitation? You know what Paul said about schisms and divisions in the church? He said it's carnal. Stop it. Let's have a church full of people that love one another. Don't let the devil get a foot in your heart, in this church. He's going to fight this church.
1: Yeah.
0: It's okay to fight back.
1: Amen.
0: Lord, we love you tonight. We thank you for liberty to preach. We thank you, Lord, for these verses that are reminding us of the fact that we are a member of a body. Father, I pray that you would help us as a church, Lord, to be so unified, be so solid, one mind, one heart, one accord, that nothing can create a schism, even a small little tiny one, a division in our church. I pray, dear Heavenly Father, that you would work in our hearts tonight. I pray, dear Heavenly Father, tonight that you would hold the demons and the devils of hell at bay. Keep the unity of Calvary Baptist Church like you would have it to be. I pray, God, that you would push every one of us out of our comfort zone. May we, with open arms and open hearts, love and welcome new members, new converts, new Christians. May we not be guilty of sitting back and waiting to see if they're going to pan out. Lord, let's help them. Let's carry them. Let's tote them. Let's walk alongside of them. Let's strengthen them, and let's be an encouragement. Teach us what it means.
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0: America's megachurches are drawing 10 million worshipers every week. This is truth itself. Megachurches have rebounded from the COVID-19 lockdowns stronger than many expected, with most now reporting higher attendance than before the 2020 shutdowns. That's according to a new study by the Hartford Institute for Religion Research. And it's not just attendance figures that are healthy. So are other metrics, such as giving and diversity. Scott Thuma, one of the study's researchers, attributes the growth to the fact that many of the churches renewed their focus on discipleship, leadership development, innovation, and community engagement during the lockdowns. Researchers said many megachurches used the disruption caused by the pandemic as an opportunity to rethink ministry strategies, invest in leadership development, and expand community outreach. Another researcher, Warren Bird, said their findings suggest that America's largest churches continue to function as laboratories of innovation, adding that many of the ministry practices that eventually spread throughout American churches often appear first in these larger congregations. Most surveyed megachurches self-identify as evangelical. Another 12% identified as missional, 12% as charismatic or Pentecostal, 4.5% as moderate and progressive, and 4.5% as seeker. The study found that the story emerging from this research is not simply about recovery, but one of adaptation and opportunity. Timothy Kroll from the Helios Projects knows of several hundred pastors in Angola, Argentina, and Bolivia that have no training in Bible or theology because they can't afford it. We're working to get them trained at trainapastor.com. Please give $150 and train 3 pastors. Go to trainapastor.com. You can see these stories and more on our website, truthitself.com. Truth Itself, news that impacts your faith, family, and country.
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2: Hi there, everyone. This is Uncle Dan.
3: And I'm Aunt Carol. Welcome to our program.
2: We have another exciting story all ready for you. Am I right, Aunt Carol?
3: Oh, yes, and a famous story, too. It's the third in our series about Paul Revere. And, Uncle Dan, it's the one you've been waiting for.
2: You must mean the story of Paul Revere's Midnight Ride.
3: Exactly right, Uncle Dan. In fact, I call my story Paul Revere's Famous Ride. Little by little, tensions were building between many of the American colonists and England's King George III. General Thomas Gage, the commander of British troops in New England, while a man of moderation, was growing increasingly uneasy with the attitudes of the Whig patriots, of whom Paul Revere was a key player. Eventually, General Gage implored the Crown for more troops to help control the developing situation. The response he received was less than encouraging.
4: Thomas? Dearest? Are you here in the library?
5: Yes, Margaret. What is it?
4: A post has just now arrived for you from... Well, well, from the Earl of Dartmouth.
5: Finally. I've been waiting for word. Dated January 27th, 1775. Dear General Gage, concerning your request... What?
4: What is it?
5: Well, it says here that the King's ministers think my estimate of 20,000 men is too high.
4: They have refused you, then?
5: They have.
4: Are they sending no more troops to America?
5: Well, yes, some, but nothing like what is needed. 3 foot regiments, 700 marines, and Delancey's dragoons.
4: Perhaps King George thinks my countrymen are but rude fools who lack the purpose and training to cause any real trouble.
5: They do lack the polish of British troops, my dear. Still, the King's desires and mine are one, to restore order. Surprise and secrecy will be my allies. I shall try to succeed without bloodshed.
3: The citizens of New England were not ignorant of the King's orders to General Gage. They had friends in England who kept them informed of news on the other side of the Atlantic. As soon as Sam Adams received word of new developments, he consulted with his friend, Paul Revere.
6: You're certain, Sam, that General Gage has received orders to subdue our cause?
7: Yes, our sources from London have never been wrong.
6: We are prepared to fight. Freedom is too important for us to be frightened off simply because King George sends more soldiers to intimidate us.
7: Yes, but we must be wise. If it comes to a confrontation, we must not fire the first shot. That must come from the general's soldiers. That way, our enemy will be in the wrong. Put your enemy in the wrong and keep him there. A wise course of action, I say, in politics and in war.
6: We'll need to stay alert, though. The safety committee continues to watch the movement of Gage's troops. We cannot afford another of his surprises.
7: I fully agree. And no doubt the good general will keep watch on us as well.
3: In fact, General Gage had already been keeping watch, and months before had sent 2 spies, Ensign Henry de Bernier and Captain John Brown, to Worcester, Massachusetts, a center of patriot unrest. Their mission was to discover how difficult it might be to secure the stockpile munitions stored in the town. The report was not encouraging, and the 2 men felt fortunate to return with their lives, since their purpose had soon been discovered by the locals. Now, however, General Gage had a different plan.
5: Your brave adventure to Worcester, Ensign de Bernier and Captain Brown, has proven your abilities. And now, you are to scope out the town of Concord.
8: Yes, sir. And when should we undertake our mission?
5: Within a week, Ensign.
8: Yes, sir.
9: What are the specifics you desire to know, sir?
5: Well, Captain Brown, are the roads passable for the troops? Is there cover where we might be ambushed along the way? And I need a map of exactly where the munitions are stored, one that shows the location of each stockpile.
9: Consider it done, sir. Here's the map you requested, General Gage.
5: Very good. Every storage facility is clearly marked. Well done.
8: The roads are good all the way, sir. And Concord is only 20 miles away. Not the difficult 40 miles of the trip to Worcester.
10: Yes, my thinking exactly.
9: And there are fewer places for a surprise attack.
10: Excellent.
9: And, sir, you might be interested to know that John Hancock and Sam Adams are staying in Lexington.
10: Ah, I see. Hancock and Adams, well, well, two of the most prominent troublemakers in all of New England. Interesting. Very interesting.
3: Several weeks later, in early April of 1775, General Gage put Lieutenant Colonel Francis Smith in charge to lead the expedition to Concord.
5: You will march with utmost expedition and secrecy to Concord, where you will seize and destroy all the artillery, ammunition, provisions, tents, small arms, and all military stores whatsoever.
10: Yes, sir.
5: My intelligence reports indicate the safest route to Concord is via the road through Lexington.
10: I understand, sir.
5: I will advise you as to the exact timing. But when the time does come, be sure that in the process, your soldiers do not plunder the inhabitants or hurt private property.
3: Soon the British began preparations for their assault on Concord, but their activities were not secret. For example, the longboats of the British ships in Boston Harbor were launched and moored to their motherships in full view of everyone. And then...
6: Doc Warren!
11: Paul, I've just received word.
6: What is it?
11: Officers from the British regulars have been seen along the road to Lexington and on to Concord. If I don't miss my guess, within hours, troops will be marching along that very road.
6: Probably tomorrow, when everyone is in church.
11: Yes, the same trick they pulled in Salem. Well, this time there will be no surprise. A quill and ink, Revere. I'll draft a note to the town fathers immediately.
6: And I'll go saddle a horse. Concord must be warned.
3: Paul Revere arrived in Concord that evening and delivered Dr. Warren's letter to the town's leaders. They immediately sprang into action.
12: Quickly, everyone! Load your wagons, pack supplies on your horses, and drag them by hand if you must. Scatter the munitions, hide them in your homes, take them to friends and relatives across the countryside. Secure it in attics, hide it in barns, in woodsheds.
13: In outhouses.
14: We must keep as much of the supply as possible from the hands of the British regulars!
3: Soon, a large portion of the munitions had been scattered and hidden. However, no British troops appeared the next day, or the next, for that matter. Clearly, Paul Revere and Dr. Warren had been off on their timing. A week later, Paul Revere rode to nearby Lexington to meet with Sam Adams, John Hancock, and other leaders. Before long, a plan began to form.
6: We must devise a way to quickly spread an alarm if General Gage's troops begin to march on Lexington or Concord or any of our towns.
15: Good thinking, Paul. We need a network of secret messengers. What say you, Sam?
7: I agree with you, John. And, Paul, you'll be central to the plan. You are the one who's connected so well by virtue of your safety committee and all the other organizations to which you belong.
6: We need to determine a grid of secret routes. And we need some other sort of communication in case the couriers are apprehended. Maybe a system or pattern of gunshots or lantern signals.
15: Excellent idea.
3: During the next few days, the citizens of Boston watched as British officers acted suspiciously, pacing up and down the streets and wharves, roaming the countryside, asking strange questions, and trying to confirm the location of John Hancock and Samuel Adams. Paul Revere not only set up a network of messengers, but also laid careful plans with Dr. Warren.
11: It seems all of Boston is on alert, Paul. I'm continually receiving reports of troop movements.
6: Yes. With Adams and Hancock out of town, you are the principal player here in Boston. I, too, have a constant stream of informants visiting my shop. I think General Gage is about to make his move.
11: You know, when he mobilizes his troops, it might be difficult for anyone to get across the Charles River or over Boston Neck to sound the alarm. We need some additional way to set things in motion.
6: Yes. A lantern signal would do the trick. From a high point that can be seen across the river. I'll arrange it immediately.
3: Dr. Warren and Paul Revere were right to view the situation as urgent. On the afternoon of April 18th, 1775, a boy burst through the door of Paul Revere's shop.
13: Mr. Revere, they're ready to march.
16: Whoa, there. Now take a deep breath.
13: Yes, sir. I ran all the way.
16: You're the stable boy, aren't you? From Province House?
13: Yes, sir. A friend of mine just told me. See, sir, he's a hostler at the livery where the British officers keep their horses.
16: Yes, go on.
13: Anyway, he overheard him talking. It's going to be tomorrow, sir. The British regulars are going to march tomorrow.
16: Thank you, my boy. You are a true patriot. It seems, Doc Warren, that the moment is here. The regulars will be on the march tomorrow.
11: I'm hearing just the same news as you. But we must be sure. And there's only one way to be absolutely certain.
16: Your secret informant?
11: Yes, the one known only to me. The one who speaks only to me. The one who is in a position to know all and who risks all. It is confirmed, Paul. Tomorrow is the day. I have received the plan in full, and you, my friend, must warn Adams and Hancock. It seems they are the primary target in this scheme.
16: This informant must be closely placed, Doc Warren.
11: Believe me, the information I bring is trustworthy to the utmost degree.
16: I see.
11: The longboats will be launched tonight, and the troops will head across the bay. I have already given word to the backup messenger, William Dawes. I suppose he is attempting to make his way through the British checkpoint on Boston Neck even now.
16: I will alert my signal men immediately. So then, Robert, everything is set?
17: Yes, sir, Mr. Revere. Boston may think that Robert Newman is good enough only to be a church sexton, but believe me, I will prove myself on this mission.
16: What's going on inside?
17: British officers, sir. They're boarding with us. And at this very moment, they're playing cards with my wife.
16: Oh?
17: Don't worry. They think I'm asleep upstairs. They'd never guess that we're here in the backyard.
16: Very good.
17: Your friends, Thomas Bernard and Captain Pulling, are here to help, too.
16: So it's off to the church with you all.
17: It's a brilliant plan, if I may say, sir. One lantern if the troops are moving by land. Two, if they're crossing the back bay to Cambridge by boat. The signal we send from the steeple of Old North Church should easily be seen across the Charles River.
16: Exactly. And Robert?
17: Yes, sir?
16: It will be two lanterns tonight. I have learned the British troops will be moving by sea. In case we messengers cannot get through, your signal will be the only warning that is sent.
17: Yes, sir. Never fear, sir. You can count on us.
18: Oh, Aunt Carol, I have an irresistible temptation to spout some Longfellow just now.
3: Well, don't resist on my account, Uncle Dan. We have just a moment or two, but if you're thinking what I'm thinking, I know we'd all enjoy hearing at least one stanza.
18: Well, let's hope I can recall that much. Here goes. Paul Revere's Ride by Henry Wadsworth Longfellow. Listen, my children, and you shall hear of the midnight ride of Paul Revere. On the 18th of April in 75, hardly a man is now alive who remembers that famous day and year. He said to his friend, "If the British march by land or sea from the town tonight, hang a lantern aloft in the belfry arch of the Old North Church Tower as a signal light. One if by land and two if by sea, and I on the opposite shore will be, ready to ride and spread the alarm through every Middlesex village and farm, for the country folk to be up and to arm." How's that for a sample, Aunt Carol?
3: Oh, Uncle Dan, I'm impressed. That brings back memories of school days. You've inspired me to read the whole poem tonight.
18: Well, thank you, Aunt Carol. I always thought Henry Wadsworth Longfellow certainly had a way with words that made them unforgettable.
3: I agree. And you know, that brings to mind what some of our listeners have written to say.
18: What's that, Aunt Carol?
3: Many boys and girls have written in to say that they give credit to your story hour for their improved history grades.
18: Oh.
3: They say that listening to our stories makes historical characters like Paul Revere come alive, and they remember our dramatized versions much better than facts from a dry textbook.
18: Good. That's easy to understand. After all, who doesn't like listening to a good story while riding in the car, doing chores, or settling down for the night? Stories like The Daring Locomotive Chase or Mr. Lincoln Comes to Springfield, it's a painless way to learn about the who, what, when, where, and why of history.
3: It's kind of like that spoonful of sugar that makes the medicine go down. It tastes good, and it's good for you, too.
18: Oh, yes. So, all you moms and dads, grandparents and teachers, if you're looking for a tried-and-true way to create a love for history in your students, we suggest you visit our website at yourstoryhour.org, click on the tab that says Products, and see for yourself all the great stories we have ready for download or available in CD albums for your kids. That's at yourstoryhour.org.
3: We also have fun-filled activity books that coordinate with many of our historical albums. They're full of puzzles, quizzes, and activities that kids love, and teachers appreciate the answer key that comes along with each activity book.
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3: If you call after regular office hours and reach our answering machine, please don't hang up. 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
18: But now it's time to get back to our story, Paul Revere's famous ride.

0: Thomas. Good. You're here, too.
1: Yes. The boat is still here, Paul, securely tied under the wharf.
0: Let's pull it out, then. We must be on our way.
2: Some say that at this point, Paul Revere, suddenly realizing that he had forgotten his spurs, sent his dog home with a note attached to his collar, and the dog soon returned with the spurs attached instead. Another legend says that the men realized they should muffle the sound of their oars in the water. So before launching the boat, they knocked on the door of a nearby home and stated their need. A lady of the house quickly stripped off her undergarments and tossed them from an upstairs window for the men to wrap around the oars. Whatever the truth of these tales, the three men were soon making their way across the harbor toward Charleston.
0: There she is, the HMS Somerset. It's the one British ship that is directly in our path.
3: How will we get past them without being seen?
1: It will be a turn of fortune if we do.
0: Yes, but the moon beginning to rise, we'll soon be caught in the light across the water.
1: Restless tonight. It seems on the alert for something.
3: Yes, for us.
0: But look, the moon is rising low and southward. There's a shadow across the water.
3: That will help.
1: I don't know. The sky is so bright.
0: But we have that patch of moon shadow, gentlemen. And look, the Charleston Ferry landing is straight ahead. We made it. Pull up here by the landing. Careful. Ah, good. Well done.
3: Revere, is that you?
0: Colonel Conant.
3: Yes, yes, and all the rest of us.
0: Ah, my friends Bentley and Richardson have rowed me safely across, Colonel.
3: Excellent. We saw the signal from the steeple of the Old North Church. We were ready to spring into action if you were discovered.
0: Good. So you already know what's acting. Two lanterns. By now, the regulars are in their boats and crossing the bay.
3: Indeed. And things are happening on this side of the water as well. Richard Devons here has already had an encounter on the road.
4: We must stay alert for British patrols tonight, Revere. I met 9 officers of the British Army, mounted on good horses and well-armed, going towards Concord.
0: I see. Well, then, I'd best get me a horse and be on my way. It's already 11 o'clock.
3: Devons and I have already made arrangements for you, Paul. Deacon John Larkin has a swift and sure-footed horse in his barn. The perfect mount for your mission. Here she is.
0: A fine animal, I can see that, Colonel. Well, I'd best be off.
4: Keep a sharp eye out.
0: That I will, Mr. Devons. Giddy up. Such a beautiful night. And very pleasant. The Lexington Road is bright with moonlight. It's hard to believe that so much is... I wonder what's wrong. Whoa. Whoa there. I wonder what my horse... I don't see any... Ah. I see them now. 2 men on horseback hiding in the shadows. British regulars just waiting for me, no doubt. Or for any messenger. Well then, here we go. In the opposite direction. Giddy up!
2: Although he had acted quickly to avoid the British officers, they had already spotted him and the chase was on.
0: They don't give up easily. One of them just... mire in the swamp, but the other is still after me.
5: Faster! Faster!
2: Thanks to his superior mount, Paul Revere finally outran both of his pursuers. But by having to detour via the Mystic Road, which led through the small town of Charleston, then on to Cambridge and Menotomy, significant time and distance was added to his journey.
0: From Mystic Road to the Great Road. Yes! Yes! There it is!
5: Yeah! Yeah! On to Lexington!
2: Paul Revere covered 13 miles in 2 hours on horseback, even though he stopped in each town along the way to alert militia leaders to rally their troops. Messengers who stood ready to sound the alarm quickly fanned out to neighboring villages. Then, about midnight, Revere arrived at the parsonage of Jonas Clark in the village of Lexington.

0: Washington. Staying with the Clarks were the two men he had come to warn. Inside the home, all were asleep. But outside, about a dozen militiamen stood guard.
1: Ho, ho, ho! Ho there! Who's in charge here?
2: Sergeant William Monroe, Lexington Militia. People are trying to sleep here, sir. I would thank you not to make so much noise.
1: Noise? My man, before long, you'll have noise enough. The British regulars are coming out.
2: You're quite sure of that?
1: Quite sure. Easy there. Steady, girl. That's it.
2: And just who are you showing up in the dead of night?
1: I'm Paul Revere.
2: Paul Revere? The Paul Revere?
1: We shall hope the world is only burdened with one of us.
2: Yes, sir.
1: Now move aside, please. Thank you. Hey in there! Awake, all of you!
3: What is this noise? Who's there?
4: Yeah, who goes there?
5: What's happening?
4: Oh, Paul, it's you.
6: Come in, Revere.
4: So, the British regulars are on their way,
1: yes,
4: huh?
1: Yes, Sam, on their way to capture you. And you too, John. It's no secret that the famous Adams and Hancock are in Lexington. In fact, Doc Warren believes the two of you to be the primary goal of the expedition being launched by General Gage.
4: What?
1: Your arrest would be a victory for him. Oh. Which reminds me, have you not seen William Dawes?
4: No.
1: He left before me and should have been here first with a warning.
3: No, you are the first to reach my parsonage tonight.
1: Oh, that's curious. He should have been here before me. I suppose he must have been stopped.
0: To everyone's relief, William Dawes arrived soon. Then, to find refreshment, the men decided to go to the town tavern, which served as the town meeting place and wayfarers' inn. There, they began to discuss developments with the militiamen who were staying over for the night.
4: It's hard to believe that General Gage would launch such a campaign simply to arrest John and myself.
7: There have been many threats against your life and that of Mr. Hancock, Mr. Adams. Don't forget that.
8: It's well known among the members of the militia that General Gage thinks you are behind all the trouble.
5: I hear what your men are saying, but I have to agree with Sam. There's more to this than simply arresting us.
4: Yeah, there can only be one other reason to send the regulars this direction. And that's so they can plunder the storehouse of munitions belonging to the colony, the supplies that are still stored at Concord.
5: Yes, that makes sense, all right.
1: Well, then, our job is not done, Dawes. Concord must be warned.
9: Indeed, Revere. And we are the men to do it.
0: Paul Revere and William Dawes set out for Concord, and additional messengers left to warn the countryside in all directions. It was now nearly 2 a.m. on the morning of April 19th, 1776. By this time, the British troops had already come ashore near Cambridge. Unfortunately for them, they had landed in a swamp and had waded through cold, thigh-deep water. They then stood shivering in the breeze in their uncomfortable, wet uniforms while their supplies were delivered. Just about the time they were able to begin their march in earnest, Paul Revere and William Dawes were on their way again and had met Dr. Samuel Prescott on the road to Concord. Being a sympathizer with the cause at hand, Dr. Prescott was ready to help spread the alarm.
10: So what is the plan, then? Tell me what to do, and I shall do it.
1: First of all, since we know that there are patrols about, we need to be extremely cautious. The risk of capture is high.
9: Revere knows whereof he speaks. He's already escaped one British patrol tonight.
10: I see.
1: But Mr. Devins, who met me at the landing, told me of another patrol he had met earlier.
10: So, they are everywhere.
1: Yes. I think it would be wise if we sound the alarm to the farms and houses as we travel along. That way, if we are not able to get through, the alarm will still go forth to the people.
9: We'll just take turns knocking on doors along the way.
10: All right, then. Let's be off.
4: What's going on?
1: The British regulars are on the march.
4: What?
1: We're expecting them to march to Concord.
4: Oh, thank you, sir. We'll be ready.
10: The regulars have crossed the bay. They're marching this way.
11: Away! General Gage has mobilized the regulars! The regulars are coming!
0: The men quickly covered about half the distance between Lexington and Concord when they came to the village of Lincoln, where members of the Nelson family had settled fairly close together. Dawes and Prescott had just turned off the road to awaken several of the households when Paul Revere, riding a little distance beyond, suddenly shouted an alarm.
6: British patrol dead ahead! Escape! Escape!
10: We will not. We will stand with you.
11: They're coming, Dr. Prescott.
10: Ah, I see only two of them. We can push on through.
6: Halt! Stop! If you move an inch, you're dead men!
9: There's more than two now.
1: And they're fully armed. The road is narrow here. Oh, they've chosen well. The banks are too high for an escape.
12: Do not move. Do you hear me?
1: We hear you.
12: If you do not follow my commands to the letter, I swear I will blow your brains out.
1: And what are your commands?
12: That you enter the pasture just ahead. We've taken down the bars to the entrance, and you will go slowly just there. Move. Now.
0: Surrounded by the officers, the three messengers trotted into the pasture ahead. Then, Dr. Prescott sensed a second of opportunity and whispered to Paul.
10: Now, Revere, put on. Make a break for it.
6: Yeah!
10: Yeah!
12: After them, men. Don't let them get away. Stop in the name of the crown or you're all dead men.
13: Well, boys and girls, wouldn't you like to know if they got away? Or if they were hurt? Or if they got to Concord to sound the alarm?
0: We can't tell you now because that's all part of the next episode, Paul Revere and the Shots at Lexington.
13: So plan on joining us again next time, because here's where the action is.
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1: Hi, I'm Steve Schwetz from Through the Bible. 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

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If you are in the Rhema, Pine Hill, or Zuni Pueblo area, I would like to invite you to Mount Calvary Baptist Church. We are a church that has a heart to see everyone come to know Jesus as their Savior and live a victorious life in Christ. We are located just 2 miles south of Highway 53 on the road that goes to Pine Hill. We have Sunday school for all ages at 10 a.m., and the main service starts at 11 a.m. Our Wednesday evening Bible study and prayer meeting is at 6 p.m. Thank you for listening to Native Bible Radio and KOFJ 88.1 FM, and keep on following Jesus.

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This is Pastor Andy Magnarella at Bethel Baptist Church in Pecotes-Movi, Arizona, on the Hopi Reservation. 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And you're welcome to find us there for sermons and to reach out with prayer requests. Thank you very much. What?

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1: You know, many of us, when we got saved, we came out of the tomb with the grave clothes on. And you know, that is true. You had some things that in your life, and they didn't leave immediately. You had some old loves. You had some old language. You have some old lust. You might even think that you're not saved because you still have the grave clothes on. That doesn't mean you're not saved. You've got to grow in the grace and knowledge of our Lord and Savior Jesus Christ. Maybe you got saved and hit your thumb with a hammer and out came those old words. And you wonder, Lord, have I been saved at all? Yes, if you've trusted Jesus. If you have experienced, exercised faith in Jesus, then you're saved. But what you need to do now is, friend, initiate freedom in Jesus.
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This is Pastor David Muncy Weiss from Chambers Baptist Church here in Chambers, Arizona. 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

Psalm 145, verse 4, one generation shall praise thy works to another and shall declare thy mighty acts. Hello, friends. 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
1: For the Lord himself shall descend from heaven with a shout, with the voice of the archangel, and with the trump of God. And the dead in Christ shall rise first. Then we which are alive and remain shall be caught up together with them in the clouds, to meet the Lord in the air. And so shall we ever be with the Lord.

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The church building is located on Highway 264 next to the Arizona Department of Transportation Yard. We have services on Sunday morning starting at 10 a.m. and then on Sunday evening at 6 p.m. We'd also like to invite you to our Wednesday night prayer meeting and Bible study at 7 p.m. We look forward to your visit. 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

Greetings, this is Jacob Jensen, pastor of Stronghold Baptist Church in Pinon, Arizona. 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

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I am from the Raymond Navajo Reservation, and you are listening to Native Bible Radio. 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
1: 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If you are in the Rhema, Pine Hill, or Zuni Pueblo area, I would like to invite you to Mount Calvary Baptist Church. We are a church that has a heart to see everyone come to know Jesus as their Savior and live a victorious life in Christ. We are located just 2 miles south of Highway 53 on the road that goes to Pine Hill. We have Sunday school for all ages at 10 a.m., and the main service starts at 11 a.m. Our Wednesday evening Bible study and prayer meeting is at 6 p.m. Thank you for listening to Native Bible Radio and KOFJ 88.1 FM, and keep on following Jesus.

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This is Pastor Andy Magnarella at Bethel Baptist Church in Pecotes-Movi, Arizona, on the Hopi Reservation. 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

Psalm 145, verse 4, one generation shall praise thy works to another and shall declare thy mighty acts. 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

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This is Pastor Andy Magnarella at Bethel Baptist Church in Pecotes-Movie, Arizona, on the Hopi Reservation. 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And you're welcome to find us there for sermons and to reach out with prayer requests. Thank you very much.

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If you are in the Rhema, Pine Hill, or Zuni Pueblo area, I would like to invite you to Mount Calvary Baptist Church. We are a church that has a heart to see everyone come to know Jesus as their Savior and live a victorious life in Christ. We are located just 2 miles south of Highway 53 on the road that goes to Pine Hill. We have Sunday school for all ages at 10 a.m., and the main service starts at 11 a.m. Our Wednesday evening Bible study and prayer meeting is at 6 p.m. Thank you for listening to Native Bible Radio and KOFJ 88.1 FM, and keep on following Jesus.

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Greetings, this is Jacob Jensen, pastor of Stronghold Baptist Church in Pinon, Arizona. 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

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This is Pastor David Muncy Weiss from Chambers Baptist Church here in Chambers, Arizona. 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
1: July 3rd, simply irresponsible. How many things have you let slide today? You know what I mean, the things you know you should have dealt with but chose to push off for another time. Or how many corners have you cut, completing a task with half the effort that it really needs? The truth is, we can spend equal effort getting out of something we don't want to do. Now maybe this feels familiar to your own life, but it doesn't seem like it's that serious of an issue. After all, being irresponsible doesn't always reveal itself in large and noticeable ways. But it's the result of a deep-seated issue that goes right to the heart of sin. I'll let Rick tell you more, as he's here to share with us his true story on this Unshackled Daily Devotional.
2: I was rebelling against my childhood when I thought I was the only one holding our family together, and that's a heavy responsibility. My parents' marriage problems followed them across the country as we moved to California, where my irresponsible behavior took root. I became a hippie doing drugs with my friends. When we moved to New York in the early 70s, my rebellion was entrenched, and I barely graduated from high school, which made me a prime candidate for the draft. I tried every way I could to avoid being drafted and going to Vietnam. I moved back and forth from New York to California, delaying the process. I claimed conscientious objector status, which was denied. Then I met Annie and we started living together. About the time the war was ending, I realized I'd wasted several years of my life scheming and evading. It was time to grow up. Annie and I got married, but my heart still ached for something I lacked. We decided to try going to church. I became friends with a man at work who loved the Lord and was a good example to me. His friends became my friends, and I wanted the quiet joy they displayed in their lives. I began reading the Bible, realized the need for the Savior, gave my heart to Jesus, and His love gave me the power to change my irresponsible ways. Annie received Christ too, and we both cleaned up our act. He gave us a love for young people, and we've been ministering to them since 1982 at a Bible school in New York.
1: James chapter 4, verse 17 warns, "Therefore to him that knoweth to do good, and doeth it not, to him it is sin." Friend, the Bible tells us that not doing what we know we ought to is, well, just as wrong as carrying out an act of sin. Therefore, the flaw of simply being irresponsible is, in actuality, sin as well. At the root, it is self-centeredness, rebellion against the plan that God has put before us. And it requires repentance. Will you consider this truth today? 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

Hi, I'm Steve Schwetz from Through the Bible. Why don't you join us at 10 o'clock every weekday morning as our teacher, Dr. J. Vernon McGee, takes us through the Bible, one book at a time. You can hop on or off the Bible bus anytime you want. If you want to know and believe God's Word, go through the Bible with us right here on KOFJ.

if you have a Bible this morning, I want to ask you to turn to the Gospel of John, chapter number 15, the Gospel according to John. As we have been studying the Scripture, we on Sunday morning are in a verse-by-verse study in the Gospel of John. And Wednesday nights, we are in the book of Psalms, and it will not be long. In a couple of months, we'll be entering in new territory on Wednesday nights. Just to kind of save your appetite, we'll be studying the book of Revelation on Wednesday nights. It's a powerful and amazing word in the Scripture that can have some shocking truths and enlightening truths that maybe perhaps you have never heard before. And, you know, a lot of people are concerned about what's going to happen in the future. What's going on now? Well, God knows what's up ahead. Amen. The Word of God is more up to date than tomorrow's newspaper. And so we're looking forward to a wonderful time in the study of Scripture. On Sundays, we've been studying the Gospel of John and trusting Him to continue to help us to grow. And where we are in our text, just to bring you up to speed for those of you that have joined us today. This is the Passover week of our Lord and Savior. He has labored. He has poured out His life into those that we know as the apostles, as the disciples of our Lord. 3+ years He has ministered. He has shown them how to serve others, how to love others. He has taught about the kingdom of God, and he has taught some shocking truths along the way, so much that the Jews of Judaism want to kill the Lord Jesus. And so in the midst of this last, we would say, precious time, last words are important. It will be His last time to spend with the apostles before He goes to the cross of Calvary and dies. And so in this upper room experience, you have some intimate time, you might say, in chapter 13, 14, 15, 16, and yes, even 17, as we think of that upper room experience all the way into the Garden of Gethsemane, as we have looked, even as we are going to look today. Our Lord is about to do something unique, and that is He's about to become the propitiation of the sins of all humanity. This will be Passover week, where the Jews would celebrate probably their most celebrated feast time in their history. And at the end of that week, Jesus will become the Passover Lamb. He would give His life. He would die on the cross. And you say, why would He do that? I believe He did that because He loves you. I believe He's concerned about your eternal soul. I believe God has a plan for each of us. And His plan is the best. And we can try to figure things out from our end, but if we look to the God of heaven, to the Creator God, He knows what's best for us, and we can trust in Him. In the midst of this gathering, in this upper room experience, you have one that Jesus basically said that He didn't call Him out by name, but eventually would betray Him. We know Him to be Judas Iscariot. He sold out Jesus for 30 pieces of silver. Well, in John chapter number 13, the Bible reminds us that as they gathered together in that upper room, He allowed Satan to come into Him. And so Satan carried out his devilish plot. And we take the position, we don't believe that Judas Iscariot was a Christian. We don't believe that if you are a Christian that you can be demon-possessed. In Judas's case, however, he entertained Satan to come into him. And Satan did his devilish work in trying to defeat, trying to discredit, trying to stop the plan of God, ultimately for Christ to go to the cross of Calvary. The Bible reminds us concerning God's overarching plan in John 3:16. As a matter of fact, this banner has a little bit about that. This banner has the English version. It has part of a Chorisan. It has the Navajo and the Spanish. For God so loved the world that He gave His only begotten Son, that whosoever believeth in Him shall not perish, but have everlasting life. Now I want you just for a moment to put yourselves in the feet, in the shoes of the apostles. Here you are walking side by side with the Lord Jesus Christ, the greatest teacher on earth, the Savior of the world, the Messiah. And what the disciples are now seeing in their ministry is growing hostility towards our Lord and Savior, Jesus. And so if you were part of that group, you'll be wondering, what is going on? Why are people becoming so hostile to the Lord Jesus? Well, the Bible reminds us He came unto His own,
And his own received him not, but as many as received him, to them gave he power, or the authority, to become the sons of God. And so when we look in John chapter 15, if you are not there, I want to ask you to turn your Bible. We're going to pick up where we left off in our verse-by-verse study. Jesus is meeting with the apostles. This is an intimate time of fellowship. And we have looked at verses 1 through 15. And just to recap where we have been in our study of Scripture. In this passage, Jesus gives us some fundamental, some basic truths. If you have not studied the Bible, if you're not familiar with the Scripture, one of the things that we bring out here and that the Lord brings out is that if you are a Christian, if you are saved, you can abide in him and he in you. And so what this text reminds us is the relationship that a person can have between the Creator God and his Son, the Lord Jesus Christ. What does it look like? It is like comparative, using the analogy, the metaphor, like a tree that bears forth fruit. And so a fruitful life, a life that bears fruit, godly fruit, good fruit, and we find that connection between the tree and the Lord God. And so as we look at this passage, it reminds us, first of all, that you can know that you have salvation. You don't have to wonder, I wonder if I'm going to go to heaven. I wonder if I were to die, where would I spend eternity? The Bible teaches us you can have a knows of salvation. The same gospel writer that wrote the Gospel of John wrote in 1 John chapter number 5, "These things have I written unto you that believe on Jesus, that you may know that you have life and that you have eternal life." And so there are many passages we could reference to, but in John 15, Christianity is about not us doing something necessarily, but do we possess salvation? Have we received the Lord? Have we trusted him as our Savior? And then going on in John 15, John describes that the Christian life is a journey. It's a journey of sanctification. Not only can I have salvation, but this journey of life, God has given us his precious word. Because the truth of the matter is, there's not a just man upon the earth that doeth good and sinneth not. In other words, we all mess up, including Christians. There's no such thing as a Christian never making a mistake. And there's no such thing as a perfect church. And so you say, why? Because we have that human nature. We have that propensity to do wrong and to commit sin against God, and including myself. I am what I am by the grace of God. So what the Lord has done for us, for every believer, he has given us his precious word. He has caused us to be cleansed through the word of God. Now you are clean through the word which I have spoken unto you. That's found in John 15. And then last time we spoke on this subject, this will be our third message from the Gospel of John here in chapter 15, is that the Lord wants us to continue to bear fruit. It's not enough just to behave yourself. It's a lifestyle. It's a lifestyle of bearing fruit. It's a lifestyle of trusting God and obeying God. And reminds us in verse number 16, and this is where we pick up. He says, "Ye have not chosen me, but I have chosen you and ordained you that ye should go and bring forth fruit, and that your fruit should remain, that whatsoever ye shall ask of the Father in my name, he may give it you." Verse 17, "These things I command you, that ye love one another." Now, the verses to follow, you talk about some trying days that the Lord's going to tell them the truth. For simply believing on him and following him, they will have to deal with some persecution. And we're going to come back and look at that next Sunday, Lord willing. But at the end of this passage, I think it's so fitting. Would you notice the last verse in chapter 15? This is Jesus speaking to his apostles in verse 26. He tells us, "But when the Comforter is come, whom I will send unto you from the Father, even the Spirit of truth which proceeded from the Father, he shall testify of me." Verse 27, "And ye also shall bear witness, because ye have been with me from the beginning." What does it mean to be faithful to Jesus? These apostles, these disciples, have been with Jesus from the get-go.
from the very beginning. And I'm looking into the faces of some of you. You have been with us from the beginning. We have seen a lot of people come and go in our 29 years of ministry. We thank the Lord for those that have been saved. We thank God for the lives that have been changed. And yet we are here by the grace of God. The last 2.5 years for many churches have not been easy. I would not just say businesses and churches, but families in general, right? Everyone has had to deal with this thing that's been going on in the world. But as I think of this passage, the Lord is reminding these apostles in this intimate moment, you've been with me from the beginning. And because you have been with me, you have learned some things. And he's not going to be with them forever. It won't be long till he gives his life on the cross. And then he's buried and rises again. He'll spend a little bit of time and then he'll send up back into heaven. And they will carry forth an unusual ministry. They'll take the gospel. They'll take the hope of the truth of the gospel. And they will preach it. They will declare it to whosoever will. And the history of the church is found in the book of Acts. If you never studied the book of Acts. But right here, right now, we're looking at a period of time that Jesus has with his apostles. And so I want to emphasize this truth. What will happen being faithful to Jesus? What will it produce? We've looked at some fruitfulness. We looked at the fact that Jesus said, if you obey my word, then are you my friends indeed. And I'm not going to call you servants, but I'm going to call you friends. And now we're going to look at a very challenging and trying thing. That is, what does faith consist of? What will the future behold for these? And so with that, we're glad you're here this morning, and we welcome any of our friends online. We're so glad that you're able to join us this morning. Let's go to the Lord in prayer before we go any further. Heavenly Father, we want to thank you again for all the blessings you have bestowed upon us, watching over us this week. And we thank you for the opportunity you've given us to assemble. Once again, we pray for anyone that's sick, away from us, providentially hindered, that you minister, encourage their hearts. We ask that, Lord, the Holy Spirit now would intercede for each person assembled this morning. And we pray for your will to be done. I pray you would give us understanding, challenge us, strengthen us. Thank you for your grace and mercy. And I pray that you'll save that one who is yet to receive you as Savior. Give us understanding now. Equip us. And Lord, we'll thank you and praise you for what you do. We ask these things in Christ's name. Amen. The Gospel of John is a wonderful book. If you are trying to figure out where to study your Bible, and maybe the scripture is new to you, I would encourage you to turn over to the Gospel of John. We have been on a journey for some time from chapter 1 to now chapter 15. We watched our Lord do some wonderful things. And John, the Gospel writer, has allowed us to have a front row seat, if you please, to be able to watch Jesus minister. I think of what the scripture tells us back in John chapter number 2 as the disciples were gathered at the wedding of Cana of Galilee and how the guests ran out of drinks and how Mary goes to Jesus and basically prods him on to do something about this. And Jesus does his first miracle at that wedding where he changes water into wine. And someone in the guests or someone that was part of that wedding celebration, most people say their best or give their best right up front, but you've given the best until now. I'm just paraphrasing here, which reminds me of this truth. The best is still yet to come for the child of God. When I think about heaven to gain and the wonderful blessings, the eternal joy the Lord has for us. Then as we went further into the Gospel of John, we found the Lord had mercy on a nobleman's son. According to the Gospel of John, how a nobleman's son was sick and how the servant came to Jesus and Jesus healed that man and did not have to be physically in his presence. Then we watched how Jesus had mercy on someone that could not walk, the paralytic at the pool of Bethesda. And how we know that Jesus said to him, take up thy bed and walk. Now, I didn't see anybody crawl into this auditorium.
all of you walked, amen? And thank God for the ability to walk and to run and so forth. But can you imagine not being able to walk, and yet in the public ministry of our Lord, Jesus had wonderful mercy towards this man and allowed him to be able to walk once again. And then we looked in John chapter number 6, where Jesus, after teaching the word of God all day long, there was a multitude of people that gathered unto him. And Jesus, again, the compassionate Lord, the one who can supply all our needs, according to the testimony of Philippians 4:19, how Jesus, even amongst the crowd that were gathered with him, took 5 loaves and 2 small fishes and fed at least 5,000 plus people. We believe there were men and women as well. So someone would say, well, maybe closer to 20,000 people with that amount of people there. But God met a need, and God is faithful. And then we looked in John chapter number 6 as well, where Jesus was trying to grow the disciples in faith, and how he, during the dark hour, as the disciples were in a boat, they saw Jesus doing one thing that, humanly speaking, none of us would ever do. That is to walk on water. If you tell me you walked on water, I'm not going to believe you. But Jesus did, and he walked on water, and they thought he was a ghost. They thought he was a spirit in the sense of a ghost. Jesus was walking on the circumstances, you might say. Then as we went further into the Gospel of John, we looked at a man in John 9 who was blind from his birth, and how the Lord made a little clay, a little bit of clay from his spittle, and told him to go to a pool and wash in the pool of Siloam. And he went, and some people have speculated, was Jesus making a magical potion there, or was it by faith that this man was healed? And the man received sight, and he tried his best to give credit to Jesus, that it was Jesus. And you know what happened? That man, he got kicked out of his synagogue for simply trying to give credit to the right person, and that person would be the Lord Jesus Christ. And then as we went further, we found that Jesus was called to the household of Mary and Martha and Lazarus, in particular Lazarus' house, because they got the word that Lazarus was sick, and the Lord didn't respond right away. And sometimes in the Christian life, we struggle that, why can't God do right now, right here, what I need him to do? And the Bible reminds us that Lazarus died, and the Lord on purpose waited a number of days, and then he went to the tomb of Lazarus, and by his power, he said, Lazarus, come forth. And on that day, a dead man came out of the tomb alive, a resurrection. And so we find the work of Jesus demonstrated in the Gospel of John. Not only those works, but many others that the Gospel writer John says, if you could write every detail about the miracles that Jesus would do, that I suppose that even the world itself could not contain the volumes that could be written. In other words, he did many miracles, not only those that were recorded in John. But as you were walking with Jesus day by day, you not only visibly saw the miracles that our Lord had done, but you also heard his teachings. You heard the great truths of the kingdom of God. And one of the things that John brings out is divinity. And he starts out in John chapter number 1, describing that Jesus is the revealed Word, the living Word. The Word was with God, and the Word was God. And this is what got Jesus crucified, because he claimed to be God in the flesh. He made some tremendous statements. We call them the I Am statements. You can find them all in the Gospel of John, at least 7 of them. In John chapter number 6, Jesus said, I am the bread of life. Now, last night we were at El Cafecito, and I had a stuffed sopapilla. I love the sopapillas. I love the fried bread. I love the tortillas. My mom dropped off some oven bread yesterday, and I can't wait to delve into that oven bread. And so bread satisfies us.
Jesus is the one that can satisfy the longing and the yearning inside your soul. He also mentions in John chapter number 8, I am the light of the world. We live in a spiritually darkened world. We live in a spiritual world. There's a battle for righteousness and there's a battle for unrighteousness. And I'm one of those that believe the Bible teaches there's a real God and there is a real devil. And the devil wants to destroy men's life. God, on the other hand, through the person of Jesus, wants to give you life and give you abundant life. Jesus says, I am the light of the world. But many of us, including myself, before I was a Christian, we're kind of like the cockroaches. You say, what do you mean? Cockroaches don't like light. Have you figured that one out? Boy, let me tell you, when I was a bachelor living in Jacksonville, Florida, in the apartment, and sometimes that bathtub of ours would be just trafficked by many of those bugs. And you turn on the light switch, they all get out of there. And men love darkness rather than light. Why? Because their deeds are evil. Used to be in our country that evil would take place during the night hours. Now it takes place 24/7. It doesn't matter because men are sinners and they need Christ as their Savior. Jesus says, I am the living bread. I am the door. I am the good shepherd. You ever feel like someone, you need someone to guide and lead you? The Lord says he is the good shepherd, and the good shepherd knows his own. He leads them by the voice, that is through the truth of Scripture. And our Lord is that faithful shepherd who gives his life for the sheep. And then he mentions, I am the resurrection and I am the life. He that believeth in me, though he were dead, yet shall he live. Believest thou this? When you die as a child of God, that's not the end of life. That's actually just the beginning. Because Jesus said, because I live, ye shall live also. So the disciples heard this teaching. And then they heard this one in John 14 and verse number 6. I am the way, the truth, and the life, and no man cometh unto the Father but by me. And of course, the disciples were meeting with Jesus, and Philip said, Lord, show us the Father, and it'll satisfy us, it'll suffice us. And Jesus said to Philip, how long have you been with me? He that has seen me has seen the Father. He had not changed his mind. He was still teaching them and teaching others that if you see him, you have seen God the Father. And then now we come to our text in John 15, where Jesus teaches this in John 15 and verse 1. I am the true vine, and my Father is the husbandman. This is the fall season. And one of the things that I appreciate about what Jesus teaches is his metaphors, his parables, his analogies here. He's describing himself as the truth.

and grew some carrots. And one of the things I grew also was some pumpkins. Illustration. Had a vine here. And, you know, the little pumpkin here, he will not grow unless the pumpkin is connected to the what? To the vine. And in John 15, the Lord uses a wonderful truth that you will not grow. You will not know life unless you are connected to him. And so as we go further into this text, I only have 2 points in my message this morning. That's all introduction. And so as we look at John chapter 15, let's go to verse number 16. Notice, first of all, God makes the first move to choose them. Ye have not chosen me, but I have chosen you and ordained you that you should go and bring forth fruit, and that your fruit should remain. Now, what's he talking about? He's talking about, because he is the one that has life. He's the one that has all power. He's the one that can provide. And he is saying that you did not choose me, I chose you. I think this is very interesting, because someone said he doesn't call the fit, he fits the call. In other words, they didn't have their act together to be what the Lord needed them to be. To me, this is very encouraging. 1 John 4:19 says, we love him because he first loved us. Think about this. Jesus in his early ministry chose these men who were former fishermen, former tax collectors, the common man of his day. He didn't go to the elitist crowd, such as the educated Pharisees and Sadducees and the scribes of Judaism. He went to common men like you and like me. And out of this group, he called them and chose them. Listen to this. In Matthew 4, verse 18, Jesus, walking by the Sea of Galilee, saw two brethren, Simon called Peter and Andrew his brother, casting a net into the sea, for they were fishers. And he said unto them, follow me, and I will make you fishers of men. And they straightway left their nets and followed him. And going on from thence, he saw two other brethren, James, the son of Zebedee, and John, his brother, in a ship with Zebedee, with their father, mending their nets. And he called them, and immediately left the ship and their father and followed him. You talk about a new career path change. You talk about going from, you know, smelly fish, right? And being out there all night long with your net and however they caught the fish, to now following one called Jesus of Nazareth. What a change. They forsook their nets, and if I may, because I'll probably forget, when things were going south as they followed Jesus, what did they turn back to? They turned back to that lifestyle. Remember, Simon Peter led the way. I go a-fishing, and then Thomas and all the rest. And the Lord had to appear to them. This was after the resurrection. John records in the first chapter of John, in John 1:43, the day following, Jesus will go forth into Galilee and find a Philip and saith unto him, follow me. My point in referring to these passages is that the Lord chose them before they even consider Jesus himself. In Mark chapter number 3, Mark tells us this. He ordained 12 that they should be with him, that he might send them forth to preach and to have power to heal sicknesses and to cast out devils. And Simon, he surnamed Peter, and James, the son of Zebedee, and John, the brother of James, and he surnamed Borjanus, which is the sons of thunder, and Andrew and Philip and Bartholomew and Matthew and Thomas and James, the son of Alphaeus and Thaddeus and Simon the Canaanite and Judas Iscariot, which also betrayed him. And they went into an house. So how many did he choose? He chose 12, okay? 12 men, and they would labor with him. They would serve with him. They would walk side by side. They would hear the messages about the kingdom of God. They would visualize and they would see how Jesus ministered and did many mighty things, the miracles involved. Luke reminds us in Luke 6, before he called them, this will be a little insight into your decision-making mode. It says, and it came to pass in those days that he went

0: to a mountain to pray and continued all night in prayer to God. And when it was day, he called unto him his disciples and one of them, and of them he chose 12, whom he also named apostles. So there were multitudes. There was a lot of people following Jesus. But out of the multitudes, 12 of them he chose. Here, John reminds us that Jesus chose them, that they did not choose Jesus. Now, why did he choose them? Two thoughts here. He chose them, first of all, to glorify him. Do you know your purpose in life? There's a lot of companies that have mission statements all over the place. I think I read the mission statement of Chick-fil-A one time. What is the mission statement for the child of God? Would you look in verse number 8 of John 15? Here's the mission statement. Herein is my Father glorified, that you bear much fruit. So shall you be my disciples. Glorified, that means honor. This is the football season. I've had a chance to watch a couple of NFL games. Last one I watched was, I saw Dallas got beat, unfortunately, by Philadelphia Eagles. Aww. And but if they're your team, I know you're fasting and praying for them, right? My old team, New York Jets, was doing good, but it used to be in high school when people would make a touchdown and they would hold that football. You know what they would do? Very common. I think you know this. They would say, I want to thank my Lord and Savior, Jesus Christ. They would glorify God even on the football field. The Bible reminds us, whatsoever you do, do all to the glory of God. God has chosen these 12 that they might glorify God. This is why you were made. This is part of your purpose here, is that you might glorify God. And you say, how do I glorify God? I don't want to be a preacher. I don't want to be a missionary. That's not the point here. Bearing fruit is the issue. What is coming out of your life is how you glorify God. Through the words you speak and through the actions you do. I had a classmate, a friend of mine, I didn't realize that their church got hit by the hurricane pretty bad in Florida. His name is Dale Hardy, pastors the Sunshine Baptist Church there in Port Charlotte, Florida. And they had to make a lot of adjustments, as you understand how that place was devastated in the coast there. Well, one of the things they began to do was be able to just use a facility to be a refuge for those that were doing emergency 911 work. And then their church family gathered as much as they could, cans and vegetables, and be able to be a channel of blessing to someone else in need. Of course, they couldn't meet in their church because there was some things going on in their facility. But it just reminded me, that's good fruit. Let your light so shine before men that they may glorify your Father which is in heaven. Holidays are coming up. Thanksgiving is right around the corner. Halloween, a lot of people are going to go trick-or-treating. We invite you, Lord willing, next Sunday. We'd like to have a Harvest Fellowship. It's been a couple of years since we do this where we have some fun games, a devotion, and a time of fellowship. You're invited to that. And then Thanksgiving and then Christmas. And I know she don't like me to tell this, but for years my wife would make those baked goods. And she would do it for Easter and she would do it for Christmas time. And she would have the kids take a plate of goodies to all the neighbors. And it's just being able to try to be a blessing to someone. It's sharing the goodness of God. And so how can you bear fruit? Maybe this week God might lay it upon your heart to get your boss a cup of coffee. Amen? Wouldn't that be wonderful? Maybe this has happened to you. This has happened to me a few times in my life. And it's always wonderful to see it happen. You never expect it. But have you ever gone to a restaurant and eat, and then when you got ready to pay, someone said, well, he already took care of it. They already took care of your bill. I said, who did? Well, he didn't want to tell who he was. And so, wow, what a blessing. It is more blessed to give than to receive. I think it was a great day in our life as parents when we began to see our sons and our daughters clean up their room without being asked. My soul, miracles still happen, amen? And to be able to see one of the daughters get that frying pan hot and cook the eggs and the potatoes and bacon. Wow. Mom doesn't have to do all the cooking, and you're learning how to do it right alongside of her. What am I saying? Hey, all of us can bear some good fruit. When was the last time you wrote an old-fashioned handwritten letter? I shared the story about Derek, who was here just a couple of Sundays ago. A man has been through so much and got married. His wife died and found out that we were still here and began to handwrite letters, 6 pages, mind you, and not double space. And then just being able to read that. And so I began to write him back. And I said, P.S., I hope you don't mind my chicken scratch. He said, no, I can read chicken scratch. I used to be a private investigator. When I go to the post office during the election season, you know, I get those cards, and politicians and the campaigning are all over the place. But ain't it refreshing to get a handwritten note? Ain't it wonderful to be able to get a card, perhaps, reach in that post office box or maybe your home mailbox and to be able to receive? I'm just saying, these are little things. And yet the little things matter in the plan of God. And the Lord Jesus is going to entrust them with the blessed gospel. He gave them a illustration how to love one another by washing one another's feet. Now, don't try that, okay? I mean, yeah, let me just say, you might have to use some caution, okay? But during their day, they had like sandals, and their feet would get dusty, so it would be customary for whoever was kind of like the servant to be able to wash the guests as they would come inside the household. And Jesus did the God thing. Jesus did the humble thing. He got the basin, he got the towel and the water, and he began to wash the disciples' feet. And of course, if you read that account, Simon Peter didn't want him to wash their feet, and they thought this was not for him to do, but Jesus said, what I've done you know not now, but happy are ye if you do these things. In other words, if we will just spend a little bit of time thinking about somebody else instead of ourselves, there's a place and a time to think about ourselves, but get our eyes on someone else, it'll be amazing the kind of fruit bearing that you will bear. Amen? This is how God can be glorified. Your mission statement will be accomplished, and you'll go forward, and there'll be joy because, you know, let me use this again. Christmas time is coming around, so only we're headed in that direction. My mom is here, and she can testify, and we grew up with 7 kids in the family. My sister's here, and she knows that Christmas time we get those toys under that tree, and boy, we would be emotional, excited, and thrilled that, man, there's a gift for you. Hey, bro, there's a gift for you. Hey, call them out by name, and we break open those boxes, and 6 months later, where are those toys anyway? My neighbor walked off with them, maybe, or maybe I destroyed them. Now the gift is not there, and the joy is no longer present because my joy was attached to receiving. But in giving, there's no limitation. God can help you. The Bible reminds us unto him who is able to do exceedingly abundantly above all that we can ask or think according to the power that worketh in us. Let me tell you a true story. Prior to us getting out here, we were trying to raise some support, trying to make it. I had nothing to compare to do what I was about to do. We got out here in 1993, but Trish and I, we would go to church to church to church, be preaching and teaching and do whatever we did. I got pretty discouraged, as a matter of fact, I got sick. I got so sick that I had to go to a doctor and have him check me out. I was having some stress thing going on. And then I received some good advice, not only from my wife, but from a godly preacher. He said, maybe, Byron, what you need to do is focus on others, even on this time of ministry. And that's exactly what happened. I began to lift up my eyes and see that, listen, instead of trying to receive, maybe I should put effort in giving. And it's amazing how God took care of everything since. I'm just simply saying, Jesus is telling them in our text, ye have not chosen me, but I have chosen you. He chose them to glorify himself in bearing fruit. In Galatians chapter 5, verse 22 and 23, The Apostle Paul mentions fruit bearing through the Holy Spirit of God. But the fruit of the Spirit is love, joy, peace, long-suffering, gentleness, goodness, faith, meekness, temperance. Against such there is no law. Now, if I just took the time to see, am I bearing any of that kind of fruit? Am I bearing any love? Am I bearing any joy? Am I bearing any peace? Am I bearing any long-suffering? You know, long-suffering has to do with mistreatment. Today we live in a time when people want to get back vengeance. To suffer long is one thing, but to be retaliatory is a different thing. Listen, anybody can be retaliatory, right? But it takes a person of grace, and one that's filled with the Spirit of God, when you hear someone talking about you, maybe he's done something wrong, to suffer long with that. The Spirit of God is faithful. How about gentleness, goodness, faith, meekness, temperance? Against such, there is no law. I think of the kids in our area. I think of the kids that come to our church. What they need to see from every one of us adults is a Spirit-filled believer that will bear the fruits of righteousness. Can I get a witness?
1: Amen.
0: They don't need to see a grumpy Byron. They don't need to see an angry Byron. There's a place and a time for anger. They don't need to see a sad disposition preacher. They need to see a preacher who knows the Lord as Savior, who's still excited about serving God, who will be the right kind of example, not perfect example, but the right kind of example for the most part. Amen. Kids understand when we mess up and we are willing to humble ourselves and apologize. If you're thinking about someone this morning, maybe that's on your heart, and you're thinking about so-and-so, maybe your husband, your wife, your brother, your sister, your cousin, and maybe it's just time to really think about, why aren't we getting along anyway? Is there something that perhaps I'm not doing that I should be doing? And I can tell you this, there's always room for growth in our lives as Christian, to be able to be controlled by the Holy Spirit of God. Paul mentions in Philippians 1:11, being filled with the fruits of righteousness, which are by Jesus Christ, unto the glory and praise of God. Hebrews tells us in Hebrews 13, verse 15, by him, therefore, let us offer the sacrifice of praise to God continually. That is the fruit of our lip, giving thanks to his name. You can join the crowd. You can join the ranks of those that murmur and complain day in or day out. Or you can be the representative, you can be the testimony of the wonderful grace of God and say, isn't God good? Despite of how hard the situation might be, God is good. He chose them to glorify him. Secondly, he chose them to be his representatives, not like the leaders of Judaism. The leaders of Judaism, I'm talking about the Pharisees, the Sadducees, the chief priests, the elders of Judaism. They were of that persuasion, do as I say and not as I do. And Jesus comes along and now he is putting love into action. He is showing by his example what it means to be a child of God, what it means to be the real deal. And Jesus told them, in this chapter, in verse 12, don't notice, this is my commandment that ye what? Love one another as I have loved you. And we understand the word love to be more than words. We understand that word to be action. This week I got a little emotional. As my neighbor, which is my uncle, over the years, when we've had to go out of town, we usually call on my uncle Stephen, to watch over our dogs. And at the time when we had chickens, to watch over the chickens. Always willing to do, always willing to help.
2: But he was laid up. Not doing well. And as I stood at his bedside this week, I was thinking to myself, I hope I can be a man that can bear fruit, even if it means watching someone's dogs when I'm his age. watching someone's house, feeding their chickens. Because none of us, including myself, have a guarantee of another 24 hours. He chose these men to bring glory to himself through fruit bearing. And the greatest act that he demonstrated will be himself going to the cross, dying in our place, paying the price of sin, being buried, and rising on the third day. In this upper room experience, he told them something special, unique in John 13. A new commandment I give unto you, that ye love one another as I have loved you, that ye also love one another. By this shall all men know that ye are my disciples, if ye have love one to another. What would be the badge? What would be the trademark of these believers as the representatives of the kingdom of God? According to Jesus, they will be people that will learn to love one another and also love others as well. Because Jesus taught them, according to Matthew 5:44, that they were even to love their enemies. They were to pray for them, even though they were despitefully used and rejected in some sense. So, can I give you a little challenge, Mount Taylor Baptist Church? If we are to do what the Bible teaches us here, we must recognize He loved us before we loved Him. You were on His mind before you even considered Him. He chose you. He chose you, let me say, to bring glory to Him. As I look out, you know, I don't know what you think about Grants, Milan, Acoma, Laguna, Albuquerque. I know there's nobody perfect, and there's a lot of people that will say, there ain't any nice people in my neighborhood. If you can't find any nice people, then be one. Start there. Be the one that makes the plate of cookies, if you please. Be the one that will initiate the letter, the card. Be the one that will initiate the text, the phone call. Be the person that will get the boss the cup of coffee. And we could go down the list of things. And there are things that we can all do with the help of God. Then let me say this. How about this idea of representing Jesus the right way? And I have to put myself on the examination table. Do I love my Lord the way I love Him? And Jesus said, if I love Him like I should love Him, then I need to love those that are closest to me with kindness, with tenderness, with respect, with care. And I'll be honest with you, I fall short. I come short. I mess up from time to time. But I want to love. I want to give. I want to prove that I'm concerned for those all around me. I think about Trish and I were talking about the kids, how they grew up so quick. And how over the years, they've been a vital part of our ministry and the way they have served. But I think about even my relationship to my children. Do I love them even now? How can I love them even in long distance? Is there a way I could love them? And so the other day, I was reminded, I had a guy. There's a guy in our area. His name is Dave Sile. Makes some wonderful beef jerky. If you have never had beef jerky, he's the guy. He's the go-to guy. And so I asked my son-in-law, Mike, my son Ben and John, said, you guys interested in some beef jerky? And I said, I met this guy that makes some wonderful, tasty beef jerky. And they all said, yeah, Dad, yeah, give me some. I'll Venmo you $20 and whatever. And so last week I had sent a package to my son Benjamin. I put some those chocolate little goodies, those Kit Kats, the mini Kit Kats inside too. And so I was waiting for him. Normally the kids would say, hey, I got this, or they'd take a picture and send it back to me. And so I was concerned. It'd been over a week now. And so yesterday I had to ask him. I said, so did you get the jerky? Did you get the beef? He said, no, I didn't. I didn't. I said, you did? He said, I haven't checked my post office box. I said, go check it.
0: Go check it before you drive down to wherever you got to go to that football game. How can I love? Jesus said that this was the right way that the early church, those believers, were to represent him. That if you have love one to another, by this shall all men know that you are my disciples, if you have love one to another. In 2 Corinthians 5:20, the Apostle Paul made the statement, "Now then are we ambassadors for Christ, as though God did beseech you by us, we pray you in Christ's stead, be ye reconciled to God." So my first point is this, and the second one will go quicker. He made the first move. He chose them. They did not choose him. Now I'm not going to go to this other issue about salvation, that God chooses you to be saved. I believe God gives us a free will. I believe God gives us the human responsibility to choose him. But I will say this, that you are here. You do have a divine mission spelled out by our Lord and Savior, and that is to bring glory and honor to him. That you are to represent our Lord through this idea of love, this idea of charity. Second thing I find here in chapter 15 and verse 16 is that God gives us the choice to believe on him. Notice the Bible tells us in verse 16 of chapter 15, he says that whatsoever you shall ask of the Father in my name, he may give it you. You see, faith is a choice. The Lord is not going to force you to believe on him. He has given to them what we would call promises. He promised them, as we recall in John 14, "I go to prepare a place for you." We know it as heaven. "And if I go and prepare a place for you, I will come again and receive you unto myself, that where I am, there you may be also." He promised them the Holy Spirit of God. He even mentions this in this text in verse 26. "But when the Comfort is come, whom I will send unto you from the Father, even the Spirit of truth which proceeded from the Father, he shall testify of me." You can't be a Christian apart from the Holy Spirit of God. Okay? When you put your faith and trust in Jesus, the Holy Spirit now takes up residence inside your life. That's how you can say God lives within you. God will never leave you nor forsake you. Why? Because he lives inside of you through the presence of the Holy Spirit of God. But you can doubt the Word of God. You can choose not to obey the Word of God. And we do practice what we believe. How many stay, don't raise your hand, but how many stay under 75 miles an hour on Interstate 40? You practice what you believe, right? If you don't believe that 75 miles an hour and under is the right way, I know what's going to happen to that pedal. You're going to push the metal to the floor, right? You want to get from point A to point B however fast you want to. And you're willing to take the risk to get caught by you-know-who behind you or front of you. I'm simply saying you practice what you believe. I know my wife over the years, she's trying to encourage the kids when we have a cold. If you get a cold, put your arm and your nostril and your side, and don't just blow out into the whole living room, okay? Get a napkin or something, you know, you practice what you believe. If you believe that's a good way to do it, then you'll do it. Or you get the old hanky, you know, and hold that. My dad used to always carry a hanky. One of the things I miss about my daddy, carry that. I don't know how many handkerchiefs he carried in his lifetime, but always had his hanky and blow that foghorn of his and bless his heart. But you practice what you believe. And let me say this. If you believe that you will grow in faith through reading the Word of God, you will read the Bible. So then faith cometh by hearing, and hearing by the Word of God. Jesus said, "Man shall not live by bread alone, but by every word that proceeded out of the mouth of God." If you believe eating is important, guess what you're going to do? You will eat. Breakfast, lunch, and dinner, maybe in some in between and afterwards, right? Been there, done that. Took more than my share at times. If you believe getting in a shower or taking a bath is important, you'll do it.
2: You all smell nice this morning, okay? And wash your hair at least once a month, maybe. Wash your feet, your toenails. You would do that. Taking the time to pray instead of biting your nails. Getting down on your bony knees. Calling out upon God and asking God for help on a daily basis. God never gets tired of us asking for his help. He tells us, and whatsoever you shall ask of the Father in my name, he may give you. God gives us the choice to believe on him. God gives us the opportunity to respond to him. I heard about this elderly lady. She was getting ready to go to church one Sunday morning. And she went into her son's bedroom. And she said, "Son, wake up. We got to go to church. You know how important it is to go to church." He kind of groaned and rolled over and said, "No, Mom, I'm not going to church. You go ahead." She said, "What do you mean you're not going to go? Why not?" He said, "Mom, I'll give you two reasons. Number one, I don't like the people down there. And number two, they don't like me." She said, "Son, that's no excuse. I'll give you two better reasons why you should go. Number one, you're 59 years old. Number two, you're the pastor." Sometimes Christians need a little bit of revival. I heard about the 85-year-old woman. She was on a blind date and with a 92-year-old man. And she came very home frustrated, and her daughter said, "Mom, what's wrong?" She said, "I had to slap him three times." The daughter said, "You mean he tried to get fresh?" She said, "No, I thought he was dead." Paul reminds us, stir up the gift of God within you. I think love can help us be rejuvenated. Have that affirmation that someone cares for my soul. Someone is concerned about my spiritual well-being. And let me tell you, God is concerned for your well-being. And we should be concerned for one another. We should pray for one another. And we should encourage one another. In closing, the greatest demonstration of love was shown by our Lord and Savior Jesus. He would go to the cross. This will be the end of Passover week. He would give his life a ransom for many. In the words of the Apostle Paul, God commended his love towards us in that while we were yet sinners, Christ died for us. Christ would give it all, no holding back. And he would die in our place so that we can have salvation, so that we can have eternal life. If this morning you're not for certain, you're not sure where you would spend eternity, I plead with you today, put your faith and trust in Jesus. The Bible reminds us, for by grace are you saved through faith, and that not of yourselves. It is the gift of God, not of works, lest any man should boast. My salvation, as I think about even this anniversary service, is tied in place with the wonderful truth that God came to this earth in the form of Jesus, and that Jesus gave his life willingly on a cross and died in my place so that I might have salvation. My question to you is that if you have received him as your Savior, do you want to glorify God? And how can you do that? By bearing fruit, by being faithful. Don't stop. Don't stop. Let God have his way in your life, and may he help you and I to press on for him. Let's pray. Father, we do thank you and we praise you for how you chose these men, how you made the first move to choose them. And now they can respond to you by believing, by obeying, and by living out their life to be able to give you glory and to give you honor. Lord, we would pray today if there is anyone who is not sure that heaven is their eternal home, that today would be that day of all days. Our heads are bowed, our eyes are closed, just a moment in a spirit of prayer. But I wonder this morning if there's anybody on this anniversary service who's here today, and even anyone listening online, who might say, "Byron, I am not sure that I'm a Christian. I'm not sure
0: I have salvation. Would you include me in your closing prayer? If there's anyone that feels like that, would you slip your hand really quick and just put it right back down? Anybody like that, God bless you. Are there others, anybody else, who would say, God bless you, I see that hand? Anyone else who would say, Pastor, I'm not sure I'm a child of God. I want to know for sure I'm heaven is my home. Would you include me in your prayers? Is there anybody like that? Maybe today, God bless you, I see that hand. Any others? Maybe today you do profess to know Christ as your Savior. But the truth of the matter is there's been some question in your mind about this idea of fruit bearing. And I will plead with you, just the key is be connected to Jesus. Be in fellowship with him through his word. Don't stop praying. God knows your concerns. God knows what struggles you face. You can trust in him. You can believe on him. And you can obey him. Let's all stand to our feet. Heavenly Father, we thank you for your word. And we pray the Holy Spirit would use the truth of Scripture to accomplish your perfect will. I would pray for these that have raised their hand. I pray for the Holy Spirit to have his way even now in this invitation. We pray this in Christ's name. Amen.
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3: Hello, friend. 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Welcome to the Blessed Hope broadcast.

Well, we've spent the week looking at Korah, one of the 13 most notorious villains of the Bible. Korah rose up in rebellion against Moses and Aaron. He longed for a position that God had not given him, so he decided to take that position by mutiny. He goes around with gainsaying, criticizing the leadership, until he gets a small gathering, and then this whisper, this gainsayer, then takes his little group of rebels and he challenges the man of God. Korah's rebellion was properly handled by Moses. I want to say this. You talk about a man that handled this correctly. Moses handled it correctly. He starts by falling on his face. Korah came in pride and Moses reacted in humility. Moses was a meek man. One who did not hold the position of authority because he had sought it, but because God had called him to it. The first thing he does is fall on his face before the Lord. Then he stands up to the rebels. By the way, folks, meekness is not weakness. Moses then gets up and challenges their rebellion. Number 16:5, and he spoke unto Korah and to all his company, saying, even tomorrow the Lord will show who are his and who is holy, and will cause him to come near unto him. Even him who he hath chosen will he cause to come near unto him. And then, as a man of God, he stepped back and let God win the victory. Ultimately, God must win the victory. Moses trusted in the Lord to quiet this rebellion. And by the way, God did it in a very public manner. I'm just going to throw out a word of warning to you Korahs out there, you Diotrephes, those of you that are not content with just being a member of the congregation. You need to have the preeminence. You're always challenging your pastor's authority. You're always going around gossiping and whispering and undermining and spreading discord. You better consider where Korah ended up at the end of his life. And Moses said, hereby ye shall know that the Lord hath sent me to do all these works, for I have not done them of mine own mind. If these men die a common death of all men, or if they be visited upon the visitation of all men, then the Lord hath not sent me. But if the Lord make a new thing, and the earth open her mouth, and swallow them up, and all that appertaineth unto them, and they go down quick into the pit, then ye shall understand that these men have provoked the Lord. And it came to pass, as he had made an end of speaking all these words, that the ground clave asunder that was under them, and the earth opened her mouth and swallowed them up, and their houses, and all the men that appertained unto Korah and all their goods. Folks, I could literally take another week of broadcast and tell you stories of how God has very openly unleashed judgment upon men and women. Come on, sometimes it's women in the church that want to rise up against God-given authority. It works in their home and they run their husbands, so they think they're going to come to church and run the preacher. I remember when my dad, the very first church that he took, it was run by a bunch of women, and all they did was cause trouble and spread gossip. That was their full-time occupation, to murmur and to whisper and to challenge and to criticize. I also have lived long enough to watch God's judgment come into every one of those women's lives and their husbands' lives and their children's lives. You know, folks, you better be very careful lifting up your hand against God's anointed. Now, as pastors, we need to lead scripturally, and we need to make sure that we're doing our job according to the Word of God. But if God has not called you to pastor, then stop trying to pastor from the pew. Why don't you just humble your heart and follow and support your preacher and encourage unity in the church instead of division? And I will tell you this, the people that have done that through the years, I've watched the opposite. God's blessing come upon them and upon their marriage and upon their children. Boy, let's just do right. I hope this has been a help this week. Until Monday, let's continue to look for that blessed hope and the glorious appearing of the great God and our Savior, Jesus Christ.

0: This morning, we're continuing in our services, in our studies concerning Jehovah. What is his name? The names of God. And today, Dr. Hawthorne will take us to Exodus chapter 15, verse number 26. What is his name? Jehovah Rapha. Jehovah Rapha. Exodus chapter 15. Open your Bibles if you can. Yat-eh, Dr. Hawthorne.
1: 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I am Nainstra Nas Ni A Egypt in there. 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Hebrew dhe bizadegi chose eid. Hebrew the ne dish ninegi Jay Judah ne ta adigi at a coco an adishne Hebrew the ne bizadegi chose eid. Judishne a coco hut ego. The Yinayot A. Bijegi Behaot Z. Deinos Age Shaw. 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To Eot Ego. Behaot Z. Ahot ego, what Jehovah Rapha. 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Be your God.

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All scripture portions are from the King James Version of the Bible. And now, today's proverb. Today's Light for Your Pathway comes from Proverbs chapter 30. The words of Agur, the son of Jake, even the prophecy, the man spake unto Ithiel, even unto Ithiel and Ucal. Surely I am more brutish than any man, and have not the understanding of a man. I neither learned wisdom, nor have the knowledge of the holy. Who hath ascended up into heaven, or descended? Who hath gathered the wind in his fists? Who hath bound the waters in a garment? Who hath established all the ends of the earth? What is his name, and what is his son's name, if thou canst tell? Every word of God is pure. He is a shield unto them that put their trust in him. Add thou not unto his words, lest he reprove thee, and thou be found a liar. Two things have I required of thee, deny me them not before I die. Remove far from me vanity and lies. Give me neither poverty nor riches. Feed me with food convenient for me, lest I be full and deny thee, and say, Who is the Lord? Or lest I be poor and steal, and take the name of my God in vain. Accuse not a servant unto his master, lest he curse thee, and thou be found guilty. There is a generation that curseth their father, and doth not bless their mother. There is a generation that are pure in their own eyes, and yet is not washed from their filthiness. There is a generation, oh, how lofty are their eyes, and their eyelids are lifted up. There is a generation whose teeth are as swords, and their jaw teeth as knives, to devour the poor from off the earth, and the needy from among men. The horse-leech hath two daughters, crying, Give, give! There are three things that are never satisfied, yea, four things say not, It is enough. The grave, and the barren womb, the earth that is not filled with water, and the fire that saith not, It is enough. The eye that mocketh at his father, and despiseth to obey his mother, the ravens of the valley shall pick it out, and the young eagles shall eat it. There be three things which are too wonderful for me, yea, four which I know not. The way of an eagle in the air, the way of a serpent upon a rock, the way of a ship in the midst of the sea, and the way of a man with a maid. Such is the way of an adulterous woman. She eateth, and wipeth her mouth, and saith, I have done no wickedness. For three things the earth is disquieted, and for four which it cannot bear. For a servant when he reigneth, and a fool when he is filled with meat. For an odious woman when she is married, and an handmaid that is heir to her mistress. There be four things which are little upon the earth, but they are exceeding wise. The ants are a people not strong, yet they prepare their meat in the summer. The conies are but a feeble folk, yet make they their houses in the rocks. The locusts have no king, yet go they forth all of them by bands. The spider taketh hold with her hands, and is in kings' palaces. There be three things which go well, yea, four are comely in going. A lion which is strongest among beasts, and turneth not away for any. A greyhound, an he-goat also, and a king against whom there is no rising up. If thou hast done foolishly in lifting up thyself, or if thou hast thought evil, lay thine hand upon thy mouth. Surely the churning of milk bringeth forth butter, and the wringing of the nose bringeth forth blood, so the forcing of wrath bringeth forth strife. We trust that the power of God's Word on today's edition of Light for Your Pathway was a blessing. 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

0: This is the More Sure Word Broadcast, a biblical preaching outreach of Pastor Brent Logan from the Sweet Springs Baptist Church in Ardmore, Alabama. We are so glad you've joined us today. And now, let's listen in from the pulpit of Pastor Logan.
1: Matthew 19:27, the Bible says, "Then answered Peter." So he's answering all of this story that we just saw this morning play out with this young man. Peter's got an answer. Seems like Peter always has an answer. Even when nobody asks him a question, he's got an answer. You ever met anybody like that? The Lord's so gracious, he never stopped and said, "Peter, why are you answering? Nobody asked you." But he has to interject this. "Then answered Peter and said unto him, Behold, we have forsaken all and followed thee. What shall we have therefore? And Jesus said unto them," notice he said unto them, not unto him. That means evidently they put Peter up. It was more than Peter asking, wanting to know the answer to this question. He's just the only one that had guts to ask it. "And Jesus said unto them, Verily I say unto you, that ye which have followed me in the regeneration, when the Son of Man shall sit in the throne of his glory, ye also shall sit upon 12 thrones, judging the 12 tribes of Israel. And every one that hath forsaken houses, or brethren, or sisters, or father, or mother, or wife, or children, or lands, for my name's sake, shall receive 100-fold, and shall inherit everlasting life. But many that are first shall be last, and the last shall be first." "Then answered Peter and said unto him, Behold, we have forsaken all and followed thee. What shall we have therefore?" In other words, that guy, you told him this morning, you told that young man to sell everything he had and follow you, and he didn't do it. That was too big of a step for him, and he left you. He didn't leave his life. He didn't leave his goods, his worldly possession, his prosperity. He didn't leave that. He left Jesus. And Peter watches that, and the disciples watch that, and they start thinking about their own life. And so they come to the Lord and say, "Lord, we're not like that guy. Matter of fact, we did what you told him to do that he wouldn't do." Notice what he said to him. He said, "We have forsaken all." Now, I don't think the Lord would have let him get away with that if he didn't speak the truth. I mean, he walked away from everything to follow Jesus Christ. And so he says, "Now, Lord, you told that guy if he would do this, that, and the other thing, he'd have eternal life. What are we going to get? We left everything. We did do all that. What do we get out of it?" And that's a good question. What do we get out of this? What do we get out of living for the Lord and believing the Bible? Do you notice here in the text that Jesus doesn't rebuke him? If I really had to boil that conversation down, it does look a little selfish. "Lord, what do I get out of this?" "What do you mean, what do you get out of this? You better be glad I just don't throw you in hell, Peter." Right? "What do I get out of this?" You know, that's not a real spiritual thing to say. But you know what it is? It's an honest thing to say. And Jesus never rebuked him. You know, there's another guy that did that, and it was in the Old Testament. Abram. Abram came to God, and he said to God, "What will you give me?" You just turn over there. I'll find it. It's Genesis. There's not too many chapters there, so you can figure out which one it is. Let's see. Yeah, here we go. Genesis 15. Genesis 15, verse 1. After these things, the word of the Lord came unto Abram in a vision, saying, Fear not, Abram, I am thy shield and thy exceeding great reward. And Abram said, Lord God, what wilt thou give me? I've got a whole message I preach on that. You'd think that made God mad. God just told him that he was his reward. And he says, yeah, but what do I get out of it? Is God not enough for you? But you know what? The Lord didn't even rebuke him. Matter of fact, God comes back to him and tells him, verse number 4, Behold, the word of the Lord came to him, saying, There shall not be thine heir, but he that shall come forth out of thine own bowels shall be thine heir. And he brought him forth abroad and said, Look now toward heaven and tell the stars if thou be able to number them. He said, What do you get out of this? What am I going to give you? Look up there in the stars. You see all that? I'm going to give you that much. I mean, God didn't even get mad at Abram for asking that. And evidently, God didn't even get mad at Peter for asking that, though it seemed like a very selfish question. What shall we have, therefore? You know, if the Lord would have been cruel with him, he could have said, you know what? I tell you what you get out of it. You get to walk with me and other people don't get to do that. But he didn't say that. He's not saying, what should we have therefore? He's not talking about something he already has. He's talking about something he wants. What will we have therefore? Not what I got right now with you. I'm looking for something else. What else do I get out of this? The Lord doesn't rebuke him. Because you know what? I really believe this. Jesus wants us to know that it's worth it to follow him. Amen. He wants us to be convinced of that. He wants us to be convinced that the life that we live in the flesh by the faith of the Son of God is so much better than a life that we don't live, that we live for ourselves. He wants us to be convinced of that. So he's going to entertain that. He's going to give Peter an answer. You want to know what you get? I'll tell you what you get out of this. And Peter, for you, it's going to be worth it. It really is going to be worth it, Peter. How many people have started out maybe with God and started out in the things of the Lord, somewhere along the line they didn't think it was worth it anymore? I mean, they've told themselves no so many times, they're tired of telling themselves no. They're tired of not gratifying their own flesh and their own desires and their own lust. And they put themselves down and denied themselves, and while everybody else is having a great time, and the devil will come along and say, you know, is that really worth it? You know, you are getting older. All this midlife crisis stuff. I think I'm jumping the midlife, going to the end of life stuff. I missed that bump. I don't know where it was. I just feel I'm in the old people's category. That midlife stuff. You know what that midlife stuff is about? That midlife stuff. Hey, you, if you're going to do something for you, you better get with it because you're running out of time. In other words, the way you've been living, it's not worth it. The way you've denied yourself, hey, have a little fun. All these other people are enjoying life and fulfilling the lust of their flesh. That's what that midlife crisis is. You better grab it. You better grab that gusto. You better buy that young sports car and get that young girl on the side and do all those other things. You better get something out of life or you don't have any more life. You know what that is? That's a temptation to somebody to say, you know, the life you're living is not really worth it. Right. You know, it's not just midlife. It's younger people. You know, they think, and it's even parents. Parents get tired of, you know, toeing the line with their kids and saying this is right and wrong. They're, well, this is just not even, that's not worth it anymore. Yeah. I'm tired of fighting with them. Yeah, fighting with them. How many have been real parents and know that you got to tussle with your kids? I'm not talking about fisticuffs. I'm just talking about it's a fight. It's a fight to continue to do right. Amen. And sometimes people say, I just don't think this is worth it. It's not worth getting up in the every morning, every Sunday morning, getting all the kids ready and coming to church. And it's not worth it having to, you know, giving that money every year to Faith Promise when I could be spending that money on this, that, and the other thing. Devil came to me one time and said, you know what? Start adding up. Add up all that money you've given to missions. You know what you could buy with all that? And I know you're a better Christian than I am, but in my brain, I know what I've given, and them figures started clicking in my brain. And it was like, whoa, what are you thinking about? The temptation to say, was that really worth it? Was that really worth it? So Peter asked the question. He's just asking an honest question. What shall we have therefore? We have forsaken all and followed thee. And that guy wouldn't do it, and we did it. So what do we get out of this? Now let's look at verse number 28. Here's the response. And Jesus said unto them, verily I say unto you. Boy, when he says that, y'all just take notice a little bit. He's making a little bigger emphasis there. Better listen up. Puts an exclamation on it. Verily I say unto you, that ye which have followed me in the regeneration, when the Son of Man shall sit in the throne of his glory, ye also shall sit upon 12 thrones, judging the 12 tribes of Israel. And every one that hath forsaken houses, or brethren, or sisters, or father, or mother, or wife, or children, or lands, for my name's sake, shall receive an hundredfold, and shall inherit everlasting life. Now, there's a caveat here. He says, now, Peter, don't forget what I've already said to this young man, and the thing that I tried to let this young man know, that he's not going to be able to earn anything, And Peter, you and all the disciples, you're not going to earn anything or deserve anything from me either. But watch this now. In other words, what I'm saying is, just because, now watch it, just because Peter has forsaken all does not give him a right to all the bounty of God. There is something more than that. Just because Peter is following Jesus does not mean he deserves all this big bounty from God. Anything a human being gets from God is by mercy and grace. So it's not like he's forsaken and he earns it. And that's the first thing the Lord Jesus wants to let Peter know. Now look at his response. He said, he that, where's verse 28 here? He that, verily I say unto you, that ye which have followed me in the what? He said, now, Peter, before we talk about what you get, we don't want to get the cart before the horse. You have to follow me in regeneration. You say, well, now, why is that important? If Jesus hadn't made that caveat, you know what that means? Come here now, listen. That means Judas gets everlasting life. That means Judas gets a throne. That means Judas is going to be judging one of the 12 tribes of Israel. That means Judas gets repaid 100-fold. You know what Judas did? Now listen now. You know what Judas did? He forsook all and followed Jesus. Judas. He left everything and followed Jesus Christ. You said, yeah, but his heart. No. Now let's drill down a little deeper. The question is, if I've forsaken everything and followed you, what do I get out of it? Well, Judas did that too. In other words, Jesus is letting Peter know it's not enough to forsake all. It's not enough to give all. You know what the Bible even says in 1 Corinthians chapter 13? If you give all your goods and you don't have charity, it doesn't profit you anything. So just the act of forsaking all, just the act, if this, and I think that's the point, if this young man that you just got told to, if he did sell everything, that still is not the issue.
0: 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We trust that the preaching of the Word of God has been a help to your heart. 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

0: After a long and intense journey through the book of Genesis, the Bible bus is headed to the New Testament. Welcome to Through the Bible. I'm Steve Schwetz. And in our study, we're going to hear Dr. J. Vernon McGee introduce us to the Gospel of Matthew, a book that he felt makes a profound impact on a person's life. Here are a few of his thoughts on that.
1: This is a good place for you to begin going through the Bible with us. It'll be an experience that'll be life-transforming. It will.

0: revolutionize your own lifestyle and also your home and maybe your church. That's what's happening in the study of the Word of God. We invite you, first of all, of course, to listen to the program. And the second thing, which actually ought to be number one, is to read the scripture that we are going to study. Read it beforehand, and it'll make it very meaningful to you. Also, we urge you to get notes and outlines, which we provide.
1: 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Reading letters from listeners is a tradition Dr. McGee began on Through the Bible back a long time ago at the beginning of the ministry, and it's one that we love to continue today. And it's such a joy to see how God uses His Word as we commit to studying it together. And to give you just a taste of what I'm talking about, here are a few notes from our fellow Bible bus passengers. The first, this is an email from a listener in the U.S. who didn't leave their name but shared this. I boarded the Bible bus back in 1996 when I first got saved. I climbed back aboard for this latest trip during the Gospel of John, and I'm excited about this new cycle as well. My 8-year-old son rides along with me, although I'm not always sure how much he understands, but the other day he reminded me about a letter from a listener in Afghanistan who asked to be accepted in the Through the Bible bus family and wants to become a Christian. Apparently my son is paying attention. He and I have been praying for this listener ever since. Thank you for your ministry and all that you do to get God's Word to as many people as possible. Well, we certainly love hearing when Through the Bible becomes a family journey, don't we? Now, here's a note. This is from Sandra. I have been blessed by catching a daily ride on the Bible bus. I have strengthened my faith through Dr. McGee's lessons. He keeps his listeners wanting more insights into God's Word every day. My prayer is that the Word of God is sown in the hearts of all who listen and share how much they are uplifted by his ministry. Peace and love to you all in the Lord. Well, let's join Sandra in that prayer. Heavenly Father, thank you for the way that your word is changing lives across generations, across nations, and across languages. Thank you for families who study together and for faith that's grown stronger each day. As we open the scriptures now, Lord, plant your word deep into our hearts and draw us closer to you. In Jesus' name, amen. Now we're off to the book of Matthew on Through the Bible with Dr. J. Vernon McGee.
0: Now, as we come today to the Gospel of Matthew, I'd like to bridge the gap first between the Old Testament and the New Testament, because in order to appreciate and have a right understanding of the New Testament, it's almost essential to know something about this period of approximately 400 years. You see, after Malachi had spoken, heaven went silent. Station G-O-D went off the air, and there was no broadcasting for 400 years until one day the angel of the Lord broke in upon the time of prayer when there was a priest by the name of Zacharias standing at the altar in Jerusalem. He gave the announcement of the birth of John the Baptist, who's to be the forerunner of the Lord Jesus, and we'll see how important John the Baptist is in this gospel that's before us, which is Matthew, of course. We find that a great deal, though, took place in this interval of 400 years. Though it's silent as far as the scripture is concerned, yet it was during this period that, in one sense, it's the most thrilling an exciting period in the history of these people who have undergone a great deal. But during this period, it was indeed terrific and tragic in many ways. Now, world history had made tremendous strides in the interval between the Old and New Testament. And the internal condition of Judah and the tribes experienced a radical transformation, a new culture. Different institutions and unfamiliar organizations arose in this period, which appear in the New Testament. The Old Testament closed with the Medo-Persian Empire being the dominant power. Egypt was still a power to be reckoned with in world politics. And during the interval between the Testaments, both faded from the scene as outstanding nations. World power shifted from the East to the West, from the Orient to the Occident, from Asia to Europe, and from Medo-Persia to Greece. When the New Testament opens, a new power, Rome, is the world ruler. And a consideration, I think, of some of these important dates ought to give us a bird's eye view of this great transition period. Now, I do not want to bore you, but these are things that we need to know and need to have before us. For instance, if you go back to 480 B.C., Xerxes the Persian was victorious against the Greeks at Thermopylae, but he was defeated at the Battle of Salamis. At least a storm defeated him. And this was the last bid of the East for world dominion. And in 333 B.C., out of the West, there came that goat that Daniel records in the 8th chapter, Alexander the Great, the goat with the great horn. And he led the united Greek forces to victory over the Persians at Issus. Then in 332, Alexander the Great visited Jerusalem. He was shown the prophecy of Daniel, which spoke of him. And he spared Jerusalem, which was probably one of the few cities that he ever spared. And then in 323 B.C., Alexander died way over in Persia. Apparently, he intended to move the seat of his empire there. And the world empire, both east and west, was divided among his four generals. Now, Judea was the next to Egypt by Ptolemy Soter in 320 B.C. Seleucus, who founded the kingdom of the Seleucidae, which is Syria, he attempted to take Judea over. And that became the battleground between Syria and Egypt. And this little country became a buffer state. It was very much like the old-fashioned rub board that many of you remember your mother used in a number two tub. And up and down she'd rub the clothes. Well, that's the way that these two nations went up and down the little land of Judea. Antiochus the Great, he took Jerusalem in 203 B.C., and Judea passed under the influence of Syria. And then it was in 170 B.C. that Antiochus, or Antiochus, however you pronounce this, Epimenes, he took Jerusalem and defiled the temple. And he'd been mentioned by Daniel as the little horn in Daniel 8:9. He's been called the Nero of Jewish history. And then in 166 B.C., Mattathias, the priest of Judea, he raised a revolt against Syria. And this is the beginning of the Maccabean period. I do not think that the nation Israel have ever suffered more than during this era, and never were they more heroic than during this interval. And Judas Maccabeus, and that means the hammer, he was the leader who organized the revolt. And then in 63 B.C., Pompey, the Roman, took Jerusalem, and this people passed under the rulership of this new world power where they were at the time of the birth of the Lord Jesus and all the way through the New Testament period. 40 B.C., the Roman Senate appointed Herod to be king of Judea, and never has there been a family and a man that's been more wicked than this. You can talk about the Mafia all you want to, or the Cosa Nova, or whatever it is, but this family would exceed them all. 37 B.C., Herod took Jerusalem, and he slew Antigonus, the last of the Maccabean king priests. And then in 31 B.C., Caesar Augustus became emperor of Rome, and 19 B.C. was the rebuilding of the Herodian Temple. Never was completed. It was going on quite a while when our Lord was born. And then in 4 B.C., the Lord Jesus was born in Bethlehem. Now, that more or less dates that period for us, but during that time, there arose among these people certain parties that you find mentioned in the New Testament, never even heard of them in the Old Testament. Let me mention several of them. The Pharisees, they were the dominant party. They arose to defend the Jewish way of life against all foreign influences. They were strict legalists. They believed in the Old Testament. And they were nationalists in politics. They wanted to restore the kingdom to the line of David. So that what you have is a religio-political party. They were what we'd call fundamental in the faith, theologically. They were way to the right as far as politics is concerned. And then you have the Sadducees. They were made up of the wealthy and the socially minded who wanted to get rid of tradition. The crumbs still fall from the rich man's table, by the way. And they are willing to give the crumbs, but they don't give their wealth, that is for sure. The Sadducees, they were liberal in their theology. They rejected the supernatural. They were opposed to the Pharisees. And the Sadducees were closely akin to the Greek Epicureans. That is, the Epicureans believed to eat, drink, and be merry, for tomorrow you die. They were the opposite of Stoics, and we have, I think, maybe a wrong idea of them. They were attempting to attain, really, the good life, and the way to overcome this body of ours was to give it unbridled rein. And a great many people think that's the answer today. They tried it then, didn't work. The third group I'd mention are the scribes. They were a group of professional expounders of the law, which stemmed from the days of Ezra. They became hair splitters. They were more concerned with the letter of the law than with the spirit of the law. When old Herod called in the scribes, asked them where Jesus was born, they knew the letter of the law. They knew it was in Bethlehem, but you would have thought they had hitchhiked a ride on the back of the camels and gone down to Bethlehem to see him, but they weren't interested. It was the letter of the law. May I say, I don't think anyone who listens to this program would say that I am opposed to studying the Word of God. But friend, there is a danger of just wanting the information and the knowledge and not translating it into shoe leather and letting it become part of our life. Now, Bible knowledge, and it's limited, as we saw in our guidelines to the study of Scripture, you can only learn certain basic facts. The Spirit of God has to be the teacher. But you can learn these facts and know all about the Antichrist and the beasts, and you can know about a great many things about predestination and free will and election. You can know those things theologically without actually these things getting possession of your heart. Now, the scribes come in that category, and personally, I feel like sometime today that the most hard-hearted people I meet are cold-blooded fundamentalists that apparently would be willing to rip you apart just in order to maintain some little point. The important thing is to know the Word of God. That's a laudable attainment. The thing is not to have it for our own benefit, but to pass on to others and to translate it into shoe leather. Now, the fourth group are the Herodians, and they were strictly a party in the days of the Lord Jesus as political opportunists. In other words, they sought to maintain the Herods on the throne. They wanted their party in power, and that's the reason they went after Herod, since he was in power. Now, there was, during this period, a time of great literary activity. The Old Testament was translated into Greek in Alexandria and Egypt during this period, 285 to 247 B.C., and it was made by 6 members from each of the 12 tribes, and that's where it got the name of Septuagint. And this was used. Paul used it, and our Lord apparently quoted from it. The Apocrypha of the Old Testament was written in this era. There are 14 books. They bear no marks of inspiration. I've listed them in my briefing the Bible. And there are two books they feel like should belong to the Old Testament. When I say they, I mean there are many good men feel like they should. That's the book of Enoch and the Psalter of Solomon. But again, these are two books that there'd be some real question about. Now, there is a period, therefore, that's marked by the silence of God, and God was preparing the world for the coming of Christ. And the four Gospels are directed to the four major groups in the world of that day. The Gospel of Matthew, it was written to the nation Israel. It was written in Hebrew first, and it was written primarily then for the religious man. The Gospel of Mark, we're going to see, was directed to the Roman. He was the man of action. He believed that government, law and order, was the way you could control the world. And a great many feel that that's the way it should be done today. Well, there must be law and order. But the Romans soon learned you couldn't rule the world like that. And the world needed to hear about one who also believed in law and order, but he also believed in the forgiveness of sins and the grace and the mercy of God. And that was none other than the Gospel of Mark, written about our Lord, presenting him to the Romans. The Gospel of Luke was written to the Greek, to the thinking man. And we'll see that when we get to it. And the Gospel of John, written actually for believers directly, but indirectly for the Orient, where there was the mysterious millions of the Orient, all crying out in that day for a deliverance, and are still crying out, for the world today needs a deliverer. The religious man needs Christ and not religion. The man of power, as the Roman was, he needs a Savior who has power to save him. And the thinking man needs one who can meet all of his mental and spiritual needs, and certainly that great Orient with the wretched man. He needs to know about a Savior, not only save him, but build him up and bring him to a place where he can live for God. That gives you a bird's eye view of the Gospels, and I felt like it is worthwhile to take all this time for that. Now, I would like to get our foot in the door of the Gospel of Matthew. As we said, the Gospel of Matthew, written by actually a publican, and he was one that the Lord Jesus had put his hand upon in a very definite way. He was his follower, his apostle. This man wrote, apparently in Hebrew. Papias says that. Eusebius confirms it. And other of the apostolic fathers, they all agree that it was written originally by Matthew in Hebrew for the nation Israel, a religious people, and I don't have time to give the background of that, but God had prepared them, this whole nation, for the coming of Christ into the world, and he came of that. Salvation is of the Jews, the Lord Jesus said. And it was a great German historian said that God prepared the Savior to come out of Israel, salvation to come from them, and he prepared the heathen for salvation, because they certainly needed it. The world needs it. Now you will find that this is a book that is remarkable. And the reason I consider it such a key book, it swings back in the Old Testament, gathers up more Old Testament prophecies, which you would expect it to do, than any other book. And it moves farther into the New Testament than any other gospel moves. For instance, no other gospel writer, that is Mark, Luke, or John, mention the church by name. But Matthew does. He's the one who gives the word of our Lord, on this rock I will build my church. And we find that even Renan, the French skeptic, he said of this gospel that it's the most important book in Christendom, the most important that's ever been written. That's a remarkable statement coming from him. Now, this converted publican was the choice of the Spirit of God to give this gospel primarily to these people. Now, this gospel presents the program of God. The kingdom of heaven is an expression which is actually peculiar to this gospel. It occurs 32 times, and the word kingdom occurs 50 times. And friends, a proper understanding of the phrase kingdom of heaven is essential to any interpretation of this gospel and of the Bible. And may I make this statement right now, and I do make it categorically and dogmatically, the kingdom and the church are not the same. They're not synonymous. And the church is in the kingdom. But after all, there's all the difference in the world. Los Angeles is in California, but Los Angeles is not California. And if you disagree with that, ask people from San Francisco. And California is not the United States, but it's in the United States. Now, I know the Chamber of Commerce thinks it's the United States, but it's not. It's only 1/50th, by the way. So that the church is in the kingdom, but the kingdom of heaven, simply stated, and we'll see it when we get to it, is the reign of the heavens over the earth. And now I know the theologians have really clouded the atmosphere, and they certainly have made this a very complicated thing, but poor preachers like I am have to come up with a simple explanation, and that's it. It's the reign of the heavens over the earth. Now, that's the great theme of this gospel here. For the one who is going to establish that kingdom on the earth is the Lord Jesus. That kingdom is all important. And the three major discourses that you have in the Gospel of Matthew all concern the kingdom. You have the Sermon on the Mount, so-called. That's the law of the kingdom. And I think only a partial list of what will be enforced in that day. Then the mystery parables in Matthew 13 concern the kingdom. In fact, that's what our Lord said. The kingdom of heaven is like a sower and like a mustard seed and so on and so forth. And then you have the great Olivet Discourse, and it looks forward to the establishment of the kingdom here upon this earth. This is very important to see. Now, we're not going to talk today about the kingdom of heaven. We don't have time to tell the truth. But you're going to find that in this gospel, I have a different division than this, but you have the person of the king, the preparation of the king, the propaganda of the king, the program of the king, the passion of the king, and the power of the king. It's all in this gospel. I'll follow, however, a little different division. And we'll talk to you about that next time as we get underway in this very marvelous Gospel of Matthew. Until then, may God richly bless you, my beloved.
1: 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I'm Steve Schwetz, and I'm going to meet you back here next time as the Bible bus rolls along.

Through the Bible exists to take God's whole word to the whole world. 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
1: We are on the King's highway, and we're on a journey to joy with Christ as our companion, the Holy Spirit as our guide, and the Bible as our map. But yet, many times, it doesn't turn out just exactly like we expect. We find a lot of unexpected things along the road of life. And it's not, however, because we misread the map.
0: Welcome to Love Worth Finding, featuring profound truth simply stated by Adrian Rogers. As God leads us through life, we may find ourselves on back roads, dead-end alleys, or in dry places. What should we do when we face detours, dead ends, and dry holes? In Exodus chapter 13, the people of God found themselves on a long journey out of Egypt, facing a lot of obstacles on the way. What can we learn from their journey? If you have your Bible, turn to Exodus chapter 13. We'll begin in verse 18. Once again, here's Adrian Rogers with part one of Detours, Dead Ends, and Dry Holes.
1: Take your Bibles, please, and turn, would you, to Exodus chapter 13. Exodus chapter 13. I want to speak to you today on this subject, detours, dead ends, and dry holes. I am reading Exodus chapter 13 and verse 17. And it came to pass, when Pharaoh had let the people go, that God led them. And we'll just stop right there, and in a moment we're going to read a whole lot more, so just keep your Bible open. But notice the fact, God led them. He leadeth me. Oh, blessed thought, words with heavenly comfort fraught. He leadeth me. Aren't you glad that God does lead us? That the Bible says, as many as are led by the Spirit of God, they are the sons of God. All the way my Savior leads me. What have I to ask beside? Can I doubt His tender mercy, who through life has been my guide? And we thank God for that, and we rejoice in that God leads us. And yet sometimes, friends, we find ourselves in the biggest messes. And we find ourselves on back roads. We find ourselves in dead-end alleys. We find ourselves in dry places. And we say, well, if God is leading us, evidently He doesn't know how to read a map. Or else, I don't know how to follow, or I must be out of His will. Because if God is leading, how come I keep on ending up on detours and dead ends and in desert places? Well, we're going to try to answer that today from the Word of God, and we're going to find out that God does lead us. And we are on the King's highway, and we're on a journey to joy with Christ as our companion, the Holy Spirit as our guide, and the Bible as our map. But yet, many times, it doesn't turn out just exactly like we expect. We find a lot of unexpected things along the road of life, and it's not, however, because we misread the map. First of all, I want you to look here at the discipline of detours. The discipline of detours. And it came to pass, when Pharaoh had let the people go, that God led them not through the way of the land of the Philistines, although that was near. For God said, lest peradventure the people repent when they see war and they return to Egypt. But God led the people about. Now look at that. Just underscore that phrase, God led the people about. That really means that God led them in circles. God led the people about through the way of the wilderness of the Red Sea. And the children of Israel went up harnessed out of the land of Egypt. Now the Bible tells us very clearly that God did not lead them the short way. God did not lead them a direct route, excuse me, but God led them on a detour. God led them roundabout. And it wasn't a mistake. It was a divine detour. And why did God lead them this way? Why didn't God just say, as God was taking the Israelites out of the land of Egypt through the wilderness, and into the land that flowed with milk and honey, into the promised land, why didn't God just take the shortest route? We say that a straight line is the shortest distance between two points. It may be the shortest distance, but it's not always the best distance. And God has a purpose many times in his detours, and he tells us very quickly and very plainly why he did not lead them directly in. It's in verse 17, and it came to pass that when Pharaoh had let the people go, that God led them not through the way of the land of the Philistines, although that was near, for God said, lest peradventure the people repent when they see war and they return to Egypt. Now, God knew had he taken them the straight way, they would have gone through Philistia. And if they had gone through Philistia, they would have met the warlike Philistines. And when they saw the Philistines, they would have been frightened. And when they were frightened and their hearts were filled with fear, they would have turned around. They would have turned their heels and they would have gone back to Egypt. They would have become dismayed. They would have become discouraged and they would have become defeated. And so God didn't lead them that way. Now, God knew that they weren't ready. They were to battle. There was a war, and God has called us to a war, a holy war. We wrestle not against flesh and blood, but against principalities and powers and spiritual wickedness in high places. But I'm so glad that God knows what I'm ready for. And I'm so glad that God knows what you are ready for. Now, God has a land of blessing for you, and God has a place of fulfillment for you. And God has a job for you to do. And God has blessing upon blessing that he wants to give to you. And yet he may have you right now out in the wilderness going round and round in circles. And you may think that you're out of the will of God, but you're not out of the will of God. God is leading you round about because God knows that you're not quite ready for some of the things that he has in store for you. And so that winding road, that rocky road, that desert road, that wilderness road that sometimes we find ourselves on does not mean that we're out of the will of God. God led them. This is the whole point, that God led them on a detour. God did not lead them to the straightest route. Sometimes, folks, you can get there too quickly. I've seen these 90-day wonders. They go up like a rocket and they come down like a rock. They get out there and they want it, and they want it now. But you see, the reason that God led them in the wilderness, it was God's boot camp. It was out there that he was going to toughen them. Notice the Bible where God led them. And in verse 18, the Bible says, but God led the people about through the way of the wilderness of the Red Sea. Now, what was that like? It was a place of hardness. It was a place of drought. It was a place of discipline. And what was God doing with them out there? Well, God was just simply toughening them up. It was God's boot camp. It was God's training camp. And God was getting them ready. Now, doubtless, they didn't understand it. They didn't know what was going on at that time. They didn't know all that God had in store for them. But they didn't have to know. It's enough that God knew. They had never seen the Philistines. Doubtless, they'd never heard about the Philistines. They didn't know what was out there. But God knew that they weren't quite ready. Maybe you've been praying and asking God to give you a certain job and you don't have it yet. Maybe you've been praying and asking God to give you a home. Maybe you've been praying about your date life, the person you're going to marry. Maybe some of you are wanting to go to school. Maybe some of you are wanting to get into the ministry. Maybe some of you are wondering why you seem to be going around in circles. You're just not ready. God is never in a hurry. God called Moses, and to get Moses ready, he spent 40 years on the backside of the desert. God called Paul, and Paul wasn't ready, and Paul went down to Arabia, and God just simply got them ready. And you know, that's a blessing to me sometimes, because we all think we have to be achieving, and we have to be going in straight lines, or we're out of the will of God. Not necessarily so. The important thing is not that you know. The important thing is that God knows and that you follow him. Notice in verse 21 of this same chapter, the Bible says, and the Lord went before them by day in a pillar of cloud to lead them the way, and by night in a pillar of fire to give them light to go by day and night. And he took not away the pillar of cloud by day, nor the pillar of fire by night from before the people. What does that pillar of fire and that pillar of cloud represent? Represents the Holy Spirit. As they came out of Egypt, the Passover lamb represents the Lord Jesus Christ. And the pillar of fire and cloud represents the Holy Spirit to lead them. You see, after God redeems us, God sends His Holy Spirit to lead us. And Jesus said, He, the Holy Spirit, will guide you. And just as that pillar of fire and cloud was their guidance in that wilderness, the Holy Spirit is my guidance in this wilderness. And the important thing, ladies and gentlemen, is not that I see where I'm going. The important thing is that day by day I have my eyes on the pillar of cloud and night by night on the pillar of fire. Moment by moment, I need to walk in the Spirit. Now, it may be that you're out of the will of God, and it may be that you're going around in circles because you haven't read your map right and because you haven't listened to your guide. It may be that you're completely out of the will of God and you're stumbling and bumbling out around in some wilderness waste and you've got no business being there. That may be. But I'm going to tell you something else. It may also be that you are perfectly in the will of God and God knows exactly what He's doing with you and you're still going around in circles. So you see, it's your job just to make sure that you have your eyes on the Lord Jesus Christ. That moment by moment, that there is that inner witness of that pillar of cloud and that pillar of fire. And that's all you need to know. You don't need to know the rest. And you don't need to understand why it is that things don't seem to work out for you right now. God knows some things you don't know. God sees some Philistines you don't see. God sees some weaknesses you don't see. And God knows some things that you may not know. So you just keep your eyes on Him and remember the discipline of divine detours. God had them in the wilderness for a purpose. It was His boot camp to tighten them up and to strengthen them up. All the way my Savior leads me, cheers each winding path I tread, gives me grace for every trial, feeds me with the living bread. Now, the second thing I want you to notice, not only the discipline of detours, He led them on a detour to discipline them, to help them to grow, to toughen up, but I want you to notice also the dilemma of dead ends. The dilemma of dead ends. Look, if you will, here in chapter 14 now, beginning in verse 8. And the Lord hardened the heart of Pharaoh, king of Egypt, and he pursued after the children of Israel. And the children of Israel went out with a high hand, but the Egyptians pursued after them all the horses and the chariots of Pharaoh and his horsemen and his army, and overtook them encamping by the sea beside Phi-Hahiroth before Baal-Zephon. And when Pharaoh drew nigh, the children of Israel lifted up their eyes, and behold, the Egyptians marched after them, and they were sore afraid, and the children of Israel cried out unto the Lord, and they said unto Moses, because there were no graves in Egypt, hast thou taken us away to die in the wilderness? Wherefore hast thou dealt thus with us, to carry us forth out of Egypt? Is not this the word that we did tell thee in Egypt, saying, Let us alone, that we may serve the Egyptians? For it had been better for us to serve the Egyptians than that we should die in the wilderness. Now remember, they're still being led of the Lord. And this time, they come to something more aggravating than a detour. Now, detours are aggravating. Nobody likes to get on a detour, a back road. But friend, there's something worse than a detour. It's after you've been on a detour for a long time, you come to a dead end. Amen? I mean, when there's a road ends here and there's nowhere to go. And it is just a sheer dead end. Now, that's where these Israelites had come to now. And God is still leading them. They're on one side of the mountains, and on the other side of the mountains, and in front is the Red Sea, and behind them comes Pharaoh with his sword glittering in the sun and blood in his eye, and all of his armies and all of his chariots. They were between the sword and the sea. They were boxed in. They were hemmed in. There was no way out that they could see. And now they begin to blame Moses. And their aggravation with their detour turns from aggravation to desperation. Moses, can't you read a map? Well, he read it all right. He was following the Lord. They were not there by happenstance. It's very clear that God led them there. Look in chapter 14, if you will. And the Lord spake unto Moses, saying, Speak unto the children of Israel that they encamp before Phihahiroth, between Migdol and the sea. That's exactly where God wanted them. God put them there. God led them there. And God did it for a purpose. God had a wonderful purpose. And what was his purpose? Look in verse 3. For Pharaoh will say of the children of Israel, they are entangled in the land. Now you see, God entangled them there. God put them in that dead end because he was baiting his hook. And he was going to bring judgment on old Pharaoh, and he was using the Israelites to bait his hook. And Pharaoh will say, they're entangled in the land. The wilderness hath shut them in. That is, they're at a dead end. And God says, and I will harden Pharaoh's heart, and he shall follow after them, and I will be honored upon Pharaoh and upon all his host, that the Egyptians may know that I am the Lord. And they did so. God had a purpose. Now let me say something else. In life, you're going to come to some situations that are not just aggravating. You're going to come right up against it. And if you haven't been right up against it, you're going to come there. There's no home without its hush. And when God leads you, God's going to lead you to a place of desperation time after time again. And you won't see any way out. I mean, there's no preacher can give you a sermon that'll tell you a way out. There's no book that's going to help you. You are just there, and there is no human way out. It is not a discipline. It is a dilemma. The dilemma of dead ends. That's where they were. But I want to tell you something, friend. When you come to that place, there's still no panic in heaven. Only plans. Only plans. There's never been any panic in heaven. Never. God knew exactly what he was doing. Now, the Jews didn't know what God was doing. And the point I want to make is they weren't out of the will of God when they came to this dead end. They were right in the will of God. It was God that led them there. And why did God lead them there? So that the place of desperation would become the place of dependence. That we come to the place that we see absolutely no way out. And then we have to cast ourselves completely, totally upon the Lord. Look in chapter 14 and verse 13. And notice what God said to the children of Israel to do. And Moses said unto the people, Fear ye not, stand still and see the salvation of the Lord, which he will show you this day. For the Egyptians whom ye have seen today, ye shall see them no more forever. The Lord shall fight for you, and ye shall hold your peace. And the Lord said unto Moses, Wherefore criest thou unto me? Speak unto the children of Israel that they go forward. But lift thou up thy rod, and stretch thine hand over the sea, and divide it, and the children of Israel shall go on dry ground through the midst of the sea. Now, God brought them to the place of desperation that he might bring them to the place of dependence. What is the purpose of the dead end in your life? When you come to the place, I mean by the hand of God, that God brings you there, what is the purpose of it? Well, the four things that God told the Israelites are true of you today. What does God want you to do? Number one, fear not. Look in verse 13. Look at it. And Moses said unto the people, Fear ye not. You see, God will allow you to come to a place where there seems to be all kinds of things to fear. And then he says, fear not. 365 times in the Bible, and one time for every day in the year, the Bible has said, fear thou not, or its equivalent. The Lord is my helper. I will not fear what man shall do to me. And so God brings you to this place of desperation that he might bring you to this place of dependence, that he might say to you, fear not. And then he says to you, stand still. Look, if you will, please, in verse 13. And Moses said unto the people, fear ye not, stand still. That is, it's out of your hands now. Finally, there's nothing you can do. The Bible says in Psalm 46, verse 10, "Be still and know that I am God." Oh, we hurry around, we're so busy manipulating, trying, conniving, scheming. But finally, we come to a place where God hems us in with the sea here, the mountain there, and the devil behind. And there's no way out but up. Just stand still. Be still and know that I'm God. We always think we have to do something, even if it's wrong, don't we? Somebody talked about those hogs. You remember that herd of swine, 2,000 hogs that were driven out of that demon-possessed man, and they went into a herd of swine, and the Bible says the swine went down into the sea and were drowned. You remember that story in Mark 5? Someone imagines one of those hogs saying to the other hogs, "Now look, we're in a mess, but whatever we do, let's stay together and keep moving." Now I think that's really the way human beings think today. We've got to do something. Just do something. Sometimes God places us in a place where there's nothing we can do. I mean, there's no counselor we can go to. There's no banker can help us. There's no doctor can help us. There's no one can help us. God just says, "Fear not, stand still. Be still and know that I am God." The place, the dead end that he brings us to. I mean, just a dead end. Just a dead end. A dilemma. And then we just fear not. We stand still. And then notice next and see the salvation of the Lord. Now, that doesn't mean to see it after it takes place. It hadn't taken place when he told him to see it. In other words, you by the eye of faith see what God is going to do. Didn't mean stand still and watch God do it, because God didn't do it till they started moving again. It meant stand still long enough for you to see what God is going to do before he does it. You see, we see things that are not as though they are, that they might be so. There is just this time of faith where we just simply say, "I refuse to fear. I stop. I place myself, dear God, in your hands. God, if you don't do it, it won't be done. And now by faith, I see my way out, even when I don't see it."
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2: Our value in God's eyes. This is Ken Ham, author of the classic book, The Lie, Evolution, and Millions of Years. Over the past few years, I've heard so many tragic stories of young people taking their own lives with the help or encouragement of their AI chatbot. You see, technology hasn't helped with the struggle for meaning and purpose so many are facing. It's just made the problem worse. The answer for a struggling culture is pointing them to the purpose, meaning, and value that is found in God's Word. Chatbots can't give that. The Bible says we are of such value that our Creator came to earth as the God-man. He chose to die in our place, taking the penalty of death that we deserve. And meaning and purpose? Well, they're found in following Him.
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This is Pastor Andy Magnarella at Bethel Baptist Church in Pecotes-Movie, Arizona on the Hopi Reservation. 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And you're welcome to find us there for sermons and to reach out with prayer requests. Thank you very much.

Will you take that best of all books, open it up with a tax collector, a man who sat daily collecting taxes, and I don't imagine he'd won any popularity contest. I imagine he was as despised as they could come. And Jesus walked by him one day and said, "Matthew, follow me, and I'll make you a fisher of men." And he left his tax collecting and followed Jesus. Then Jesus gave him the sweet privilege of writing the first gospel, the Gospel of Matthew. Now, we're going to go to the 25th chapter, chapter 25 and verse 1. This message tonight has to do with the coming of our Lord and divides the people into two classes, wise and unwise. There were 10 that he picked out, and he deals with those 10. I hope you'll very cautiously listen tonight and let the Lord tell you about your own spiritual condition. Then shall the kingdom of heaven be likened unto 10 virgins, which took their lamps and went forth to meet the bridegroom. Now notice, they all had lamps, went forth to meet the bridegroom. The first thing is, the test was not having a lamp. No, sir. They all had the lamps. Brother, America is filled with religious lamps today. Oh, listen, I've talked to people this week. They had their lamps, but that's not the final test. Boys, he'll grind her down to the final test in just a moment. And we're going to find out who really will be ready. Who's foolish? Who's wise? 5 of them were wise, and 5 were foolish. That means 50% were wise, 50% were foolish. They that were foolish took their lamps and took no oil with them. Brother, we're coming closer to home now. No oil. I've got my lamp. Let's go a little further. But the wise took oil in their vessels with their lamps while the bridegroom tarried. They all slumbered and slept. And so far as we know, that's not the deciding factor. I guess everybody has to have a little slumber and a little sleep. And verse 6, though, said at midnight, there was a cry made. Behold, the bridegroom cometh. Go meet him. Go ye out to meet him. Then all those virgins arose. They all got up. All of them waked up. They came out of their sleep. They arose and trimmed their lamps. They trimmed their lamps. Listen, all of them. Now, so far as we've gone, we're getting a good picture of religion. Lamps, wick trimming, religious talk, looking for him to come. But there's one final test, dear friends. And here it comes, verse 8. And the foolish said unto the wise, give us of your oil, for our lamps are gone out. But the wise answered, saying, not so, lest there be not enough for us and you, but go ye rather to them that sell and buy for yourselves. Yes, you better go to the well if you want some oil. And while they went to buy, the bridegroom came, and they that were ready went in with him to the marriage, and the door was shut. And folks, that's it. The door was shut. Afterward came also the other virgin, saying, Lord, Lord, open to us. But he answered and said, verily I say unto you, I know you not. Watch therefore, for you know neither the day nor the hour wherein the Son of Man cometh. Now then, I want us to look at our lesson tonight and our message tonight. You can be a lot of things and still not be ready for Jesus to come. And oh, tonight, with all the seriousness of my soul, without just trying to get somebody upset unduly, I want to ask you, do you have your lamp? You'd say, sure, I've got my lamp. I've been a member of the Baptist. I know. Second, are you watching for his? You say, yes, sir, I believe he's coming. Third, do you have some oil? Do you have oil for your lamp tonight? Now, you know what the oil is, don't you? That's the Holy Spirit. Romans 8 chapter said, if any man have not the Spirit of Christ, he's none of his. Oil in your lamp. The lamp could be religion.
And you can trim the wick. And I've seen my mother trim the wick and clean the globe. And you can clean the globe. You can try. You can join the church. You can get baptized. You can do better. You can improve a little. You can have religious ambition. But there must be oil if there's to be a consistent light. And there's our need today. Jesus said, you're the light of the world. I guess the hard thing for maybe you and I to understand is that we've got a lot of people in the world, and I dare not sit in judgment now, and I'm not. I want you to go with me to chapter 7, same book. He starts off by saying, don't get in the judge's seat. Just don't sit in the judge's seat. I told you this morning, Jesus warned us about being hypocrites in their giving, praying, fasting, and judging. Those four things. He scolded and scalded and skinned the Pharisees and the hypocrites of his day. And then in the 7th chapter, in the winding up of the Sermon on the Mount, just before he comes to say, there's going to be two kinds of houses built, and we find two kinds of virgins. And in this chapter, verse 20, he said, wherefore, by their fruits ye shall know them. And then that unusual 21st verse, not everyone that saith unto me, Lord, Lord, shall enter into the kingdom of heaven, but he that doeth the will of my Father which is in heaven. Let's park for a moment. A lost man cannot do the will of God. The will of God is for you to be saved. That's number one. What must we do to work the works of God? They said, well, he said, this is the work of God, that you believe on him whom he hath sent. The daddy of all of Brother Olaf's works is the night that I accepted Jesus Christ in my heart. That was the beginning. I did no works for God. I accomplished nothing for him until, first of all, he came into my heart and saved me. And by their fruits you shall know them. And you can say, Lord, Lord, but not all the people that say that will enter into the kingdom. But he that doeth the will of my Father which is in heaven. Now verse 22 is a little stranger than that. Many will say to me, in that day, Lord, Lord, have we not prophesied in thy name? And in thy name have cast out devils? And in thy name done many wonderful works? And then will I profess unto them, I never knew you. Depart from me, ye that work iniquity. I doubt if there's a more sobering verse recorded in the Bible than that. People will come before the judge of all the universe and the world and say, Lord, Lord, have we not cast out the devil? We prophesied in thy name, done many wonderful things in thy name. And then will I say, depart from me, I never knew. Now you'd say, what is that condition? Unsaved people. Unsaved people that try to do the work of the Lord in their own flesh. And they do it for an earthly reward. And for a, listen, the devil is a miracle worker. Man, we have experiences down at the lighthouse and here when the devil helps them to perform miracles. The devil looks after his children after his own fashion. And he will amaze the world to the point that they'll say, that was God. No. Dear friends, God only works through his word and the Holy Spirit. That's all. And I'm talking about five foolish virgins, and the thing that indicated and made plain their foolishness, they had no oil in their lamp. Therefore, their light went out. Now, you can make your lamp shine for a while with your works, but brother, the test will be one of these days as to whether you had any real oil or not. Many people are busy joining churches and never. And, of course, I'd say this. Churchianity itself is failing now. People are getting sick and disgusted with church because they don't find anything real. Don't find anything real. Going to church on Sunday morning is about like going to the morgue. No spirit in the singing. No excitement in the pulpit. Nobody getting saved. Nobody ever goes to the altar. The people said, this is a fake. I'm not going back. And so America is rapidly becoming a non-church-going nation. Listen, dear friends. He said, you'll be able to say, and there'll be some that'll say,
Lord, we've sure prophesied in thy name. In thy name we've cast out devils and done many wonderful works. And then will he say, I never you. Now, let's see the picture for a moment. There are 10 of them. All of them had their lamps. All of them went out and were looking for Jesus to come. They went to sleep. All of them went to sleep. The cry came. They all heard the cry. All of them got up. All of them trimmed their wicks. Every one of them. The Bible said they'd trim. The unsaved knows how to trim the wick. All they got religious lamps, religious wicks. But remember one thing. Without the oil, there'll be no shine. And dear friend, I'd like to remind you tonight that the Holy Spirit is Jesus' going away gift to the world. He said, I will not leave you orphanous. I will not leave you orphans. I'll send another comforter. Oh, listen, he'll guide you into all truth, and he will not talk about himself, but he'll talk about me. And when you're filled with the Spirit of Christ, you talk about Jesus, and you want to win people to Christ. There's two things that's certain about being filled with the Spirit of Christ. Number one, you have peace, joy, and love. Number two, you want everybody else to have, and you know there's plenty of it. And you believe that the Holy Spirit will lead you to be a soul winner when you're filled with his presence. He's the only one who can take the fear out and put faith in. The man I talked about this morning, he was amazed and he was in consternation. He said, he shook his head. He just shook his head. He said, you're doing is making Christ your crutch, making Christ your crutch. Well, dear friend, I'd like to say, first of all, I limp a little. I need a crutch. I mean, I'm just not strong enough to make without a good. But my crutch is the Christ of Galilee, who never stumbled, who never failed, but gave me the very thing that I've been satisfied with all these years. He said, I wouldn't want to come down there because I told you the morning. He said, that'd make me get depressed. I'd see all those boys that's been in trouble and all those girls that's been in trouble. I said, man, what you talking about? I said, that'd knock the depression out of you. But I said, you'll never understand what we're talking about. There are three of us talking to him. And I said, you'll never understand until you receive Christ as your personal Savior. And if any man be in Christ, he's a new creature. Old things are passed away. Behold, all things are become new. Now then, tonight, as I close this brief message, I want to announce to you, everybody in the auditorium is either wise or you're foolish. Every girl, every boy, practically everybody in this auditorium tonight is old enough to be saved or lost. And our congregation is divided. I hope it's not 50-50, but it was 50-50. Half of them were wise, half of them were unwise. Sometimes I'd be comforted if I just thought that half of the people were saved. Personally, without me judging and saying you're lost and you're saved and you're lost. But by their fruits, the saved are in the great minority tonight. I'm talking about people that really prove by their works that they've been saved. If a man comes into Christ and old things pass away, I stayed in the motel and I was going to see a particular man. I may tell you more about him a little later on. And I took an interest in, and I'm amazed at the friends God gives. I never would get adjusted to that. A Catholic man with 5 children, after I just went into his office and told him something about my need, and he said, all right. And I went away to a little town to stay in a motel. And I heard that this man was one of the patients, and I called him long distance, and I said, I'd like to stay at your motel, and I'll see the doctor you go to. And he said, fine. He said, I'll meet you at the airport, and I'll bring you, and I'll let you have a car. You can go backwards and forth. It's about 20 miles. And you just use my car. And I tell you, talk about some faith. The doctor called me on the phone and said, Brother Olaf, I'd like you to come over tomorrow night and have the evening meal in my home. That kind of surprised me. And yet I ought not to be surprised anything God works out. And you know me, I never eat out. But that opportunity I grasped. I said, I'll be there. And so we went in, a family of people. All of them Catholic friends. But he said, I'm not a practicing Catholic. In other words, he said, I don't care about it. But he said, my wife and the children said they go all the time. I said, listen, it's not a matter of being a Catholic. It's a matter of being saved, being a Christian, knowing the Lord. Oh, you can't imagine. The doors the Lord opens to us
and to you and to me, if we just keep our gun loaded, we'd have something to shoot at besides cottontail rabbits, chee-chee birds. God would show us a big gobbler and a 10-point buck every once in a while. If we'd stay. But most of us are afraid of our own shadow. And we're afraid to open up. Folks, five of them were foolish. Five of them were wise. And the difference was in the oil. Now I'm asking you one question tonight. Do you have the Holy Spirit living in your heart and in your life? I'm not asking about conviction. I'm afraid that many people join the church under conviction instead of conversion. And then you become miserable church members. You work hard, try to do, but dear friends, you've got to come to the place where you'll say, yes, Lord, let the Holy Spirit possess me, fill me, and give me the love, the joy, and the peace. You'd say, what happened, Brother Olaf, in the New Testament? Well, I guess if the Holy Spirit ever had a birthday, it was at Pentecost. I mean, if he ever made his full entrance into the world in one day, it would be at Pentecost. The disciples had been laboring behind closed doors, 10 days, 10 nights. They were tarrying, waiting. And then Luke said, tarry till you be endued with power. Holy Ghost will come upon you, and then you'll be my witnesses. And they waited. And then that little band of unsung spiritual heroes, but bold as lions, walked out to Pentecost that day. And the Bible says people came from everywhere. Just think of it. I imagine the Christians were about the most surprised in a way, just 120 of them. And they'd been probably meeting in secret. I know they had. And they'd never seen a crowd gather to hear them. And they began to look around, and they were coming from every lane and every trail. And Peter said, ooh, what a crowd we have. Ma'am, he said, listen, we're going to have a congregation, 3,000 souls that day. And that probably was not all of them, but I'll tell you one thing. There was 3,000. And I imagine this little band of 120, 119 of them nudged their preacher and said, you preach, we'll pray. Yeah. And said, we'll not only pray, but we're going to witness when the time comes. And I imagine they got themselves spaced. And one of them got over here with this one. He couldn't understand the thing he's saying. And one of them spoke one language, a dialect, another, another. And they got over there. And old Brother Simon Peter got up, and he began to preach. And you talk about mowing the grass short. I want you to know he preached. Listen, he put that old gospel plow on the ground. He plowed up clods bigger than your head. The people began to say, men and brethren, what must we do? He said, I tell you, repent, every one of you. You're guilty before God. You killed Jesus. Brother, they begin to moan and groan, and all of a sudden the people begin to witness in each other's tongues. One of them said, I didn't know you could speak my language. He said, I couldn't, but I can now. And he said, to read them talking your language, you need Jesus. That's what you need. You need to be born again. You need, and 3,000, so you know what? They had oil in the lamp. Those lamps begin to shine. And sinners began to cry. And 3,000 souls were saved. Yes, you have oil in your lamp tonight. A little boy named Philip used to come to our church. I wonder where he is. But little old Philip came from a Latin American home. We've had many sweet, wonderful Latin American friends in Corpus Christi. And never was around them until I came to Corpus. Many are the precious friends. As a humility about our Latin American people that some of us other colors need. But the little boy would come. I can see him now in his little suit, beautifully dressed. He'd stand and sing, Jesus gave her water that was not from the well. Gave her living water, sent her forth to tell. She went away singing. She came back bringing others to the water that was not from the well. And that's it. Little fellow, look, I got some oil in his lamp. His mother and daddy got oil in their lamps and became great Christians. Let's stand together for prayer. Now tonight I realize that my congregation could be divided into wise and unwise. And I'd like to invite the wise to be wiser. And I'd like the unwise to come tonight and say, I want oil from a lamp. I've gone through all the religious motions.
I've had a lamp for a long time. I've had an Episcopalian lamp, a Catholic lamp, a Baptist lamp, and I'm tired of trimming wicks. I can't make it burn because I'm out of oil. Oh, tonight, I'll have to make the same admission the wise virgins made when they said, we can't give you oil. You'll have to go to the place that has the oil. Go to the one that has the oil. And so tonight, I can only tell you about it, but you'll have to come to the oil well to get your oil. Jesus will forgive you, will save you, and put oil in your lamp. The oil will flow freely tonight. There's plenty of oil. There's no need, dear friend, in just having a clean globe or a trimmed wick or a lamp, but say, Lord, put oil in my lamp and keep me burning. Burning until Jesus comes. If I could ask a question, which I rarely do, this will be it. If you'd say, Brother Olaf, I know that tonight I'm not right with the Lord, but I'd like to be. I've heard the message. I do not want to be one of the foolish ones. And the midnight cry may come any time. We're living at midnight now, in the middle of the darkest night any nation ever saw. And at midnight, if he comes at midnight, he could come right now. I'm not right with the Lord. I need your prayers. Would you raise your hand right now? God bless you, son. Many, many hands tonight. Surely the Lord would have us pray with faith, believing now for these precious friends. You were not trying to show off. You were not just trimming a wick. You said, I need help tonight. Our Heavenly Father, we saw people whose names we couldn't call tonight raise a concerned hand. And dear Lord, I prayed and asked you before I came. I knew how serious this truth is. And Father, I pray that tonight, everyone that lifted their hand might come to the place where they get oil. Oh, may they strike oil tonight. May they be in the oil business before this service is dismissed tonight. Father, we wait upon thee. We ask you to have mercy. And Father, will you just remind them that they just must confess that they're sinners, that they cannot save themselves, and that Jesus died on the cross, and tonight's the time, and now's the time of the night for them to come and be saved. Oh, may they not play for any more time. You've been lenient and been patient with us through accidents and dangers and many things, and yet, Lord, we're here tonight in this good place, in this good and glorious hour, and all of us have a chance to come with our lamps to get them filled with oil tonight. Lord, I pray to bless your children. Bless all those that have already come to the altar and others that are coming. And grant, Lord, that we might be willing to say, just as I am, without one plea, but that thy blood was shed for me and that thou bidst me come to thee. Lord, I'm coming tonight. Come on this first stanza. Just as I am without one. That's right. That's right. That's right.

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1: All right, here we go again today with the Preaching of the Cross radio broadcast. I'm Brother James. I greet you in the name of our Lord and Savior, Jesus Christ, who is, of course, the Lamb of God, which taketh away the sin of the world. And we thank you for tuning in today. We continue on the broadcast today with our series of messages, series of lessons, if you will, entitled The God of Creation. And this will be the 19th lesson in this series, as we are trying to take facts from the world round about us, and we are allowing the beasts of the field to teach us. We are allowing the sun, moon, and stars to testify of their Creator. We are allowing the things which God has made, the things which the Lord hath wrought by His mighty power and wisdom, to speak to us, to preach to us, to teach us, if you will, about our God. We've had quite a few lessons, which I believe have been very interesting to you. I know they have been to me, and I think they have been to you as well. We've talked about honeybees and waterworks, the plant world. We've talked about atmosphere and atoms. We've talked about chromosomes and radio waves, whales, kangaroos, bats, beavers, lions, atheists, the invisible things of God. And you know, it's just an amazing thing. I've said this before in other contexts, but I'll say it again here today. All truth, all genuine truth points to the Godhead. All genuine truth will point you to the Father, the Son, and the Holy Spirit. Because after all, God Himself is truth. The Lord Jesus Christ said of Himself, I am the way, the truth, the life. No man cometh unto the Father but by me. So truth is truth wherever we find it, and wherever we find it, the truth will point us to our God and to our Creator. And that's been our purpose on this series of broadcasts entitled The God of Creation. Now, today let's talk about the world's largest animal. The world's largest animal. And then if we have time, we'll talk about one particular aspect of this animal, and that is the fact that it has the largest nose in all the world. You know, there's nothing in all today's living world that is the least like an elephant. In most respects, it stands quite alone. Its huge size, its straight pillar-like limbs, its short neck, its enormous head, carried quite horizontally, and above all, its wonderful, elastic, and sensitive trunk, all make of it something to marvel at. An animal that looks as if it's, well, it just looks out of place in our world.

looks like a survivor of long past ages. Elephants are now to be found only in the hotter parts of Asia, the Indian jungles, Ceylon, Sumatra, a few other islands, and in the wilds of Central Africa. Remains of an interesting race of pygmy elephants, many of them no larger than sheep, have been found in the islands of Malta and Cyprus, but very, very few of these remain in the world today, if any at all. The prehistoric form of elephant about which we know most is the mammoth, which was about the size and type of the Indian elephant, but was covered with a thick coat of short reddish wool, interspersed with long black hairs. Its bones and teeth have been found all over England, the north of Europe, North America, and in the remotest islands of the Arctic seas. Pictures of it have been found on the walls of caves and carved by man's hand on the ivory of its own tusks. So abundant are the heaps of bones and teeth in certain locations that a trade in fossil ivory has been carried on for more than two centuries, for these mammoths bore a fine pair of large, curved tusks, and in spite of the outcry of the environmentalists of our day and age and the animal rights activists of our day and age, this trade continues to flourish in a black market setting. In addition to these heaps of remains, several whole animals have been found in an upright position, well below the surface of the ground in northern Siberia. They seem to have sunk bodily into a marsh, or to have been suddenly overwhelmed by a landslide accompanied by a sudden change from a mild climate to one of intense cold. The bodies have been so preserved, in many instances, by being so continuously frozen that no decomposition has set in. There are two kinds of elephants, the Indian, or Asiatic, and the African. The Indian form is the smaller of the two, but a full-grown male stands from 9 to 11 feet high at the shoulders. His great body is covered with a thick, much wrinkled skin, having only a few sparse hairs. The folds of skin afford a favorite feeding ground and hiding place for many insects, so that the elephants are often seen with many insect-eating birds on their backs. The birds get quite comfortable living in this way, and the elephant is glad to accommodate them because of the comfort and relief they bring from the annoyance of his parasites, unwelcome visitors getting a free ride and a parking place on the back of the pachyderm. The elephant's neck is very powerful, but so short that no great range of movement by the huge head is possible. The head, in turn, must be strong enough to bear the weight of the heavy tusks and have a large enough surface for the insertion of the great muscles needed to move the trunk. The animal often uses the bony part of the head above the trunk to push over things, or as a kind of battering ram. Here we find a strange and evidently designed feature to present injury to the brain when using the head in this way. There's a large space, more than a foot in extent, behind the strong outer layer of bone in front of the brain, which is entirely filled with a network of air spaces, separated by very thin bony plates. Similar air cells are found in the bones of the nose and jaw, and they all communicate with each other, and ultimately with the nostrils, so that air can penetrate all of them. Thus, the enormous head is really not so heavy as it looks, and it is not at all a vulnerable part of the animal, for a bullet aimed at the forehead loses itself harmlessly in the labyrinth of air spaces without entering the brain. Now, how did this happen? Who designed this airbag for the elephant to cushion the brain and prevent it from injury in head-on collisions? What a marvelous thing this is, that someone could see and consider this, someone could know the truth of this and still claim to be an evolutionist. I wonder how many elephants knocked their brains out before one of them, by chance, developed this network of air pockets, nearly a foot in extent, to cushion and protect the brain. I wonder which elephant, after dashing its brains against the tree, had brains enough to develop this in its unborn infant that it was carrying within its womb. No, my friend, it takes too much faith to be an evolutionist. We'll have to believe in God. The front milk or incisor teeth of the young elephant are shed at an early age, and their place is taken by the tusks, which go on growing throughout life and often in the male reach a very large size. Those of the female are shorter and less curved. These tusks are made of fine elastic dentine with just a tip of enamel, which is soon rubbed off. The dentine is the valuable ivory of commerce. The elephant uses his tusks for many purposes: rooting up plants, piercing or holding down an enemy, or supporting a heavy weight held in position by the trunk. He is always careful to keep them from being broken.
There's no dentist for him to supply him with any satisfactory substitute. If he breaks one of these important teeth, he's just going to have to do without it. The trunk, or proboscis, gives the elephant its chief distinction. This wonderful organ is a prolongation of the nose, which, however, takes in part of the upper lip. It is a long, straight tube divided down the middle, very elastic and mobile, being made up of rings of muscle, very sensitive and well supplied with nerves. The extremity ends in a finger-like projection which rivals in delicacy the trained fingers of a blind man. This trunk serves all the purposes of a hand, an arm, and a lip as well. With it he tears up the juicy plants upon which he loves to feed and puts them into his mouth. With it he can break down the branches of a tree and strip them of bark and leaves. If he so desires, he can even trim a branch into a fan and use it to drive off the flies that torment him ceaselessly by day. With it he drinks, filling it with water, curving it around, and squirting the liquid into his mouth. The value of the trunk to the elephant is almost incredible. He can, with it, pluck a blade of grass, or pick up a minute object from the ground. Without its aid, the huge creature would soon starve, for the short, thick neck would not permit him to graze, the projecting tusks would hinder him from reaching vegetables growing at the level of the mouth, and as water could not be drawn into the mouth without the use of this hose-like trunk, thirst alone would speedily put an end to his existence. In order to support the enormous weight which rests upon them, the legs are very stout and are set perpendicularly without the joint in the hind leg which is found in most animals. This pillar-like structure is of infinite use when the animal climbs up or down steep places. It does this with marvelous ease. Considering its bulk, the elephant is remarkably active. It can lie down and regain its feet as easily as a dog. It can stand upon the hind feet alone or lift itself upon its forefeet, and it can even stand on its head. It cannot trot or gallop, but when necessary, it can travel at a speed of 8 or 10 miles an hour. Its longest stride is 6.5 feet, but it cannot jump an inch. The elephant is a very powerful swimmer, and a herd will cross a broad river, swimming for several hours at a time, with only the tip of the trunk above the water. The Indian elephant has its home in the great jungles along the foot of the Himalayas and elsewhere throughout India, the Malay Peninsula, and some of the larger islands. Usually they live in family parties of 20 to 40, but sometimes several of such herds unite together for a time. The herd is always under the leadership of an old tusker who demands and receives unquestioning obedience. The females and young ones lead the way in marching, the males bringing up the rear. In spite of their great size and strength, they are very peaceable among themselves and towards other animals and man, whom they rarely attack. Existence depending largely on this soft and tender trunk, the elephant is bound to keep the peace with all creatures. He takes the greatest care of this organ, knowing apparently that he cannot live without it. Elephants are wholly vegetarian, and although they have their favorite food plants, nothing in the way of grasses, leaves, or even young branches comes amiss to them. Herds of elephants are constantly in search of new feeding grounds. Usually they march after dark and may travel far up the mountainsides. They climb very skillfully and carefully, the leader testing every rock and tree trunk, the rest following in single file. Whether in the plains or on the mountainsides, the one thing that seems absolutely indispensable is abundant water for drinking and bathing. A female elephant usually has one calf every 2 years. This baby is about 3 feet high at birth and continues to grow for 25 years. It sucks with the mouth in the usual way, keeping the trunk folded back. The calf develops rapidly, and a few hours after birth is able to move along with the herd. At first it walks directly in front of the mother, who guides it by laying her trunk along its back, but when a little stronger, the calf runs under her body and will always retreat there at the slightest alarm. In swimming, the young one is either supported by the trunk of the mother or may be carried more conveniently on her back, something I've never seen, but I certainly would like to. Now, the African elephant is a good deal larger than his Asian cousins. His ears cover a much greater area, his tusks are heavier and rather more curved, while his trunk has two finger-like projections, one at either end. One thing which strikes us in our survey of animals in general in this study is the endless variety in construction, in size, in instincts, in manner of life, and various other features, but there are always certain things held in common. All animals have the desire to live, even if it be at the expense of others.
Most animals exhibit real solicitude towards their young. All mothers are equipped with the necessary bodily parts required for feeding the more or less helpless young. The newly born animals know where to go for nourishment and exactly what to do to get it. The anatomical arrangement of bones, muscles, joints, and organs is of greatest interest, each animal having its own peculiar and special gifts adapted to its needs and environment. All these things indicate a powerful God above, above and beyond the animal itself, because they come into existence with all these powers ready to be utilized. And this must have been true from the very beginning. We are constantly driven back to our first conclusion. In the beginning, God created. The evidence of a creator is so abundant and conclusive that one can scarcely understand the attempt to shelve this omnipotent source of all things and to be satisfied with a wholly imaginary and inoperative theory which prefers to accept the most astonishing miracles in anatomical change without any miraculous power to bring them about. Of course, creation is a miracle. We do not deny that. But rather, we derive much satisfaction from the conviction that the power of God is needed and that this power of God has manifested itself in most unmistakable ways. I don't know about you, but personally, I'm more thankful every day for the knowledge I have of God and for the revelation of Jesus Christ. Why should I be ashamed of Him? With Paul, we can say, I am not ashamed of the gospel of Christ, for it is the power of God unto him that believeth. Now, I don't know about you, but you can let a scientist laugh at me all day long if you want to, but I can see clearly the hand of God. I can see clearly the power of God when I look at the great and marvelous things that God created. And you know, you can look all day and all night, and you won't see the hand of Charlie Darwin anywhere. Amen. Now, this elephant, I think we need to take a closer look at this marvelous feature. We've been thinking about this elephant. We talked in an earlier lesson about the bat and other animals, and each of them have strange equipment and powers. And it's amazing how that they all have something that really seems to identify them and make them stand out in the creation. The short, unbending neck of the elephant, as we've talked about, is compensated by the length and flexibility of the trunk. He could not have reached the ground without it, or if it be supposed that he might have fed on the fruit, leaves, or branches of trees, how was he to drink? We know that water is absolutely indispensable in large quantities to this mammoth creature, and we have to ask, why is the elephant's neck so short? Well, the answer is that the weight of the head, being so heavy, it could not have been supported at the end of a long lever. Consequently, a supplement is added which exactly makes up for the deficiency under which he would have labored. And that's the trunk. If it be suggested that the elephant's trunk may have been produced through a long series of generations by the constant attempts of the elephant to thrust out his nose, we ask the natural question, how was the animal to exist in the meantime? During the process, until this prolongation of the snout be completed? What was to become of the individual while the anatomical changes were being evolved? Undoubtedly, had the elephant not been created originally with this great long trunk, there would have been a speedy death to every elephant. Now, I'm trying to point out the relation which this organ bears to the peculiar feature of the animal and to its mode of obtaining food to supply its bulky frame, which is not only by browsing on grass, but also on the foliage of trees. And here all things correspond. The need for the elephant's trunk arises from the shortness of his neck. The shortness of the neck is rendered necessary by the weight of the head. This long nasal projection is one of the most curious of all examples of animal mechanism. As we've discussed already, it is tubular, endowed with enormous muscular power, and with the most delicate sensitiveness at its extremity. With its By using it, I should say, the elephant can gather food. It can rend large branches of trees, or, with a delicate finger-like end, it can pick up a straw or even a penny from the ground. It is the hand by which food and drink are conveyed to the mouth, and the pump with which it can syringe its huge body. It is also a weapon of defense with which it can crush in its powerful grasp whatever it seizes or hurl an enemy to the ground to be gored with its long tusks or trampled to death beneath its ponderous feet. These properties
all found in this one organ, taken together, exhibit not only design of the most marked character, but consummate art and elaborate preparation in accomplishing that design. Now, we talked earlier about the bat. The hook in the wing of this mammal is a mechanical and also a compensating contrivance. At the angle of its wing, attached to its short thumb, there is a bent nail or claw, exactly in the form of a hook, by which the bat attaches itself to the sides of rocks, caves, and buildings, laying hold of crevices, chinks, and slight projections. It hooks itself by this claw and remains suspended by it and takes its flight from this position. It is easily seen that this strange device compensates for the inability of the legs to assist in standing or walking. These lacks, or failures, if we dare to call them such, are made up to the bat by the wing contrivance in the form of the hook. In placing a claw on that part, the creator has deviated from that which is observed in winged animals, but has thus supplied it with the means of roosting and safety. If we were to consider the birds, we would think a moment of the crane, a bird created to live and seek its food among the waters. Cranes have no webbed feet, and so are incapable of swimming. To make up for this lack, they are furnished with long legs for wading, or long bills for groping, or usually with both. This again is compensation. The tongues of birds, they're not constructed as organs of taste, which senses we have discussed in another lesson is imperfectly developed in this class. Birds are specially employed in obtaining and preparing their food for swallowing. For this purpose, the tongue is supported by two small bones extending upward from the hyoid, H-Y-O-I-D, a U-shaped bone at the base of the tongue. The tongue also is provided with a thick horny covering. In the parrot, the tongue can be opposed to the hooked upper jaw, or you could picture it as our thumb is set in opposition to the fingers. In birds which feed on honey, the tip of the tongue is given a feathery tuft, like a camel's hair brush, by which it gathers its food. The tongue of the woodpecker is prolonged into a sharp lance, by which it reaches and pierces its prey, an arrangement aided by the very sticky saliva poured out between the beneath the point of the tongue. The parrot's beak is not adapted for picking up grain, but is strong enough to crush hard substances, and the hook in it helps admirably in climbing. The spider's web is a compensating contrivance. The spider lives on flies, but has no wings to pursue them. This seems to present the spider with an insurmountable difficulty, but the resourcefulness of the creator of the spider, without any thinking or effort of the animal, overcomes this handicap in a most delightful and successful fashion. In many species of insects, the eye is fixed, and so without the power of turning in the direction of the object to be looked at. However, this great defect is perfectly compensated by a curious mechanism. The eye becomes a magnifying glass, with a lens looking in every direction, enabling the retina to catch rays from every object. In the eyes of flies, butterflies, and other insects, the field of vision is enlarged by the presence of thousands of six-sided facets, each a perfect eye, with cornea, lens, iris, and pupil. This is surely not the result of any possible chance operation. In the chameleon, instead of there being two eyelids, the eye is covered with one eyelid with a hole in it. This is wonderfully compensatory. The neck of the animal is inflexible, and to make up for this, the eye is so prominent that half of the eyeball stands out of the head, and by means of this extraordinary projection, the pupil of the eye can be carried by the muscles in every direction, and each eye separately is capable of being pointed toward any object. On one side, the chameleon looks in one direction, and on the opposite side, in an entirely different direction. The unusual exposure of the globe of the eye is dangerous, so an additional protection is required to prevent injury, and provision must be made for plenty of moisture. So what do we find? The pronounced convexity of this projecting organ makes it impossible to use an eyelid formed according to the general plan, so the aperture in the single lid meets the difficulty. The principal part of the eye may be kept covered, and the constant moisture is possible. Where at first glance we notice apparent defects, we always come upon some notable contrivance to provide exactly what is lacking. A snail has no wings, no feet, no thread, and yet it climbs up the stalks of plants by the aid of a sticky secretion manufactured in its skin.
It easily adheres to the stems, leaves, and fruits of plants by means of this adhesive plaster. A fly can walk on the ceiling because it has suckers on its feet. The mussel, a small bivalve mollusk, seems to be very helpless and at the mercy of every wave that touches it. But it has been equipped with the ability to spin strong, tendinous threads by which it moors its shell to rocks and timbers. A lobster, when we examine it, seems to be hopelessly handicapped for increasing its size. The lobster's shell is a protecting covering and is also an attachment for muscles. It is too hard to expand with increasing growth of the lobster, so the shell must be discarded or the animal will be squeezed to death. How can it extricate itself from its confinement? How can it uncase its buckler or draw its legs out of its boots? Usually in the autumn, the animal retires to a secluded place where the shell loosens as a soft covering develops beneath the old shell. It works desperately and by tremulous spasmodic motions casts off the shell and then withdraws the legs from their casing. The now defenseless animal retires to a hole in a nearby rock, while a new and larger shell of the proper size to accommodate it grows and develops and hardens in a few days. The shells of crustaceans are very brittle, and limbs are easily broken and detached, a most serious complication, one would think. But this defect is compensated by another remarkable provision, which makes possible the production of an entirely new limb in the place of the one lost. Examples like these are so numberless, and I think I would have to say with you, they're more than interesting. They are remarkable. Now, I know that we've said this before, but we've got to say it again. This is a great truth. It's mentioned hundreds of times in the Bible that there must be a personal God who is an intelligent creator. Now, we cannot, we must not ignore this. If we do, and we have ignored it in the past as a nation, we must expect judgment of the severest kind. We've seen devastating wars. We've seen hunger and starvation and famine in the world round about us. Many causes are assigned for the troubles in the world today, and people constantly ask why God permits such dreadful things to go on. It's argued that an omnipotent creator, righteous and holy and peace-loving, if there be such a being, has apparently forgotten this world or does not care. And the question comes, why does God not put an immediate stop to all the problems in this world? My friends, God doesn't bring about wars. God doesn't bring about death. God doesn't bring about heartache. It is caused by the sin of mankind, universal and defiant sin. There's but one way out, and that is the way of confession and humiliation, a way which unregenerate nations are loath to travel. God's warnings have been disregarded, and as the result, we have terror and death surrounding the globe, circling the globe in all nations today. In Amos chapter 3, verses 10 and 11, these words, "They know not to do right. Therefore, thus saith the Lord, an adversary shall there be even round about the land, and he shall bring down thy strength from thee, and thy dwelling places shall be spoiled." My friends, God made provision for the elephant. God made provision for the bat. God made provision for the crane. God made provision for the parrot. God made provision for the mussel. God made provision for the chameleon, the butterfly, and the lobster. And my dear friend, God has made provision for you. That provision is the Lord Jesus Christ. He came into this world, suffered, bled, and died on Calvary's cross to make a full and complete payment for sin. He rose from the dead and offered to all who would receive him and believe upon him the forgiveness of sins and eternal everlasting life as a free gift from Almighty God. Now, my dear friend, I ask you, what will you do with this provision that your Creator has made for the salvation of your soul? I encourage you, show more intelligence than the natural brute beasts who have to have everything done for them by God without an act of their will or their choosing, because they have no sense, they have no mind, they have no intellect with which to make a choice. But God has given you a mind, God has given you a brain, God has given you a heart, God has given you a will. And I plead with you, I ask you, I beg you to choose the Lord Jesus Christ, to take it upon yourself
the responsibility of repenting of your sin and receiving the Lord Jesus Christ as your personal Savior. He is the provision that God has made for you.

0: 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Hosted by veteran ladies conference speaker and the editor of Christian Womanhood magazine, Mrs. Loretta Walker. The closer a woman's heart is to the heart of God, the better able she is to thrive in her relationships with others. In that spirit, here's the host of CW Today, Mrs. Loretta Walker.
1: I woke up this morning with a new excitement. What's going on? Well, I'm just having a normal day. So it's not excitement about the normal day. It's just, I just think I'm so glad that I'm saved and on my way to heaven. I guess that's all I can say, ladies. And I thought, wonder if they'd like to feel that way today too. So I'm going to give you some scripture, Titus 2:11-14. For the grace of God that bringeth salvation hath appeared to all men, teaching us that denying ungodliness and worldly lusts, we should live soberly, righteously, and godly in this present world, looking for that blessed hope and the glorious appearing of the great God and our Savior Jesus Christ, who gave himself for us that he might redeem us from all iniquity and purify unto himself a peculiar people, zealous of good works. And I thought, you know, when I read that this morning, I thought, yep, I'm looking for Jesus to come. And I've been singing a song. I'm looking for Jesus to come every night and every day. I've been singing that song to myself. And I thought, I think that's why I got up excited this morning, realizing that Jesus is coming. And whatever things that I don't like that are going on in my life, whatever messes that I have, I'm looking around the house and there's some things that are out of place. And when you live in a small contained quarter, let me tell you, you cannot afford anything to be out of place. And so I'm looking and I'm thinking, you know what? None of that really matters because I am redeemed by the blood of the Lamb and I'm on my way to heaven. You know, sometimes, ladies, we look around and all we can see is the negative that's going on. You know, and all we can see, I've been around some people that are a little bit upset about the state that we're in right now is got a mandate coming in soon that all the healthcare workers have to be vaccinated. And then even all the, in this area of the country, even all the school people, all the kids that go to school, kids. And it just feels negative, you know, thinking about all that. And so this morning when I woke up, I said, you know what? I'm not going to think about it. I just talked to you about it, so I did obviously think of it. But I'm not going to major on it. I'm going to think, you know what? Jesus is coming. I can be excited because I'm saved on my way to heaven. I can rejoice because I've been redeemed by the blood of the Lamb. And I just don't have to look at all that negative. Because can I tell you, it causes, when you are looking at that negative, it can bring you down. It can make you feel low. And like, I think the word is hopeless. You know, when we're without hope, it just makes us feel like, oh, there's nothing good. Everything's bad. You know, we're all in trouble. You know, I don't even want to spout off all the conspiracy theories that I hear as I travel this country, because I don't want to put them in your mind in case you've not heard them. but I'm just telling you, we need to be encouraged because of the fact that Jesus is coming. I believe if you'd research scripture, you'd find that there's even a crown in that's going to be given to those that look for the coming of our Lord. And so this morning, I'm looking for Jesus to come. I'm excited about it. And I know that I'm saved and on my way to heaven. And I think you that are listening out there, you have that same assurance. So don't let anything get you down. Don't let the mully grubs get you. Let's be on the top side, realizing that Jesus is our Savior and that he's coming again. Isn't that exciting? I hope I've encouraged you today like I've encouraged myself. Rejoice in the Lord always. And again, I say rejoice.
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If you are in the Rhema, Pine Hill, or Zuni Pueblo area, I would like to invite you to Mount Calvary Baptist Church. We are a church that has a heart to see everyone come to know Jesus as their Savior and live a victorious life in Christ. We are located just 2 miles south of Highway 53 on the road that goes to Pine Hill. We have Sunday school for all ages at 10 a.m., and the main service starts at 11 a.m. Our Wednesday evening Bible study and prayer meeting is at 6 p.m. Thank you for listening to Native Bible Radio and KOFJ 88.1 FM, and keep on following Jesus.

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0: Tomorrow, we celebrate Independence Day. Hi, I'm Chuck Bentley with My Money Life from Crown. True freedom was bought with the precious blood of Christ. It was costly, and freedom comes with the responsibility of stewarding it wisely. Galatians 5:13 reminds us we were called to be free, not to use that freedom to indulge the flesh, but to serve one another humbly in love. Freedom involves choosing what is right, just, and God-honoring. We steward freedom by pursuing obedience. It's a conscious decision to follow the principles God has given us in His Word. Our relationships and activities reflect how we use that freedom. We steward it through self-control, not the absence of limits, but the ability to say no. Whether managing finances, time, or our health, self-control is a fruit of the Spirit that comes from abiding in Christ. We steward freedom by serving others. Shifting the focus off of ourselves makes us aware and sensitive to the needs around us. This transforms our relationships, our work, and the use of the resources that God provides. Freedom is accompanied by thankfulness. God loved the world so much that He sent His only Son as a ransom for us. Many people around the world don't know our Savior. May gratitude motivate and guide us to share the love of God with the lost and lonely. We steward freedom best by living with an eternal perspective. We don't let the desires of earth surpass the purposes that God has for us. Let's use what He provides to impact lives here and into eternity. And if you're overwhelmed by credit card debt, let Christian credit counselors help set you free. 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

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The church building is located on Highway 264 next to the Arizona Department of Transportation Yard. 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

Greetings, this is Jacob Jensen, pastor of Stronghold Baptist Church in Pinon, Arizona. 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
1: Hi, I'm Todd Nettleton, and this is the Voice of the Martyrs Radio. In Uganda, Christian videos, music, and other media are rare or even non-existent. Isaac wanted to do something about this, so he opened a Christian store and featured many Christian artists. But it wasn't long before Muslim radicals broke into his shop and stole the speakers he used to play the Christian music. The radicals later returned, destroying everything in the shop. Though authorities were notified, no action was taken. Devastated, Isaac now seeks God's wisdom and is more determined than ever to provide needed resources to Christians in Uganda. Pray that Isaac remains undeterred by the intimidation he's experienced.
2: I will not let my brothers and sisters suffer in silence, nor will I let them serve alone. 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
3: 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I am from the Rhema Navajo Reservation, and you are listening to Native Bible Radio. 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

0: Back to Genesis with Dr. John Morris, scientist and president of the Institute for Creation Research.
1: Dr. Morris, does evolution ever go backwards or reverse itself?
2: Chris, I don't think evolution occurs at all. God created each basic category of life. They may have varied, but this is not evolution. For evolution, you have to have new genes, new traits, new body parts, not just variety of the old. Sometimes evolutionists claim that evolution reverses itself and goes backwards. For instance, some are now claiming that the chimps, which are basically tree dwellers, descended from a missing link which walked upright, therefore backwards evolution. Chris, I think this is just as wrong as evolution in general is wrong. The evidence supports the biblical truth that man and apes are separate. There's variety among both, but they did not have a common ancestor. And that's just what we read when we go back to Genesis.
1: Thanks, Dr. Morris. For more on creation, visit our website at www.icr.org.

Psalm 145, verse 4, one generation shall praise thy works to another and shall declare thy mighty acts. Hello, friends. This is Mike Stanley, family pastor of Building Godly Generations Ministries in Highland, Arkansas. I want to invite you to listen with us today to our program, From One Generation to Another, here on KOFJ 88.1 FM and on the internet at nativebibleradio.com at noon on Saturdays.

0: How do you do? Have you ever missed a meal, maybe more than one? What if you missed every meal for days while sleeping on the ground? Now, we're not describing a homeless man. We're describing the home and life of a man whose story we're about to tell. And that kind of hardship would destroy some people. But he endured because his heart and mind and life were unshackled. This is Unshackled, the history-making radio drama of true life stories that light the way for others, produced in Chicago by Pacific Garden Mission. In 1877, Pacific Garden Mission opened its doors to street people in Chicago, and those doors have never closed. The oldest continuously operating rescue mission in the country has seen one miracle after another, as lives have been transformed from darkness to the light of the world. The motto at the old lighthouse is, never give up on them, even though many homeless people have given up on themselves. Freely giving food, clothing and shelter, medical and dental care, even classes and counseling to those in need. At the mission, we know that these things alone will not alter lives. Change comes only from the one who said, not by might, not by power, but by my spirit. This story demonstrates the truth of that promise. Now for broadcast around the earth, here is program number 2513 in the series Unshackled, the program that makes you face yourself and think.
1: Our grandson is much worse, Papa. I am afraid he will die unless they take him to a doctor.
2: Who can afford a doctor?
1: But his fever is so high.
2: The doctors take all your money, and sometimes you die anyway. They have never helped me.
1: When will the rains never end?
2: When daylight comes, I'll make a bigger ditch in the ground.
1: Life is so hard. Every day I ask the gods to help us, but help does not come. What did we do to deserve such a life?
2: I don't know. Perhaps the next one will be better.
0: The man in our story was born in southern India into a poor Hindu family with 10 children. They were low caste, with no education, no job skills, and more often than not, no food to eat. In 1960, when he was 13 years old, he had no future, and yet today he is helping thousands of his countrymen. This is the amazing true story of Tatagiri Gurappa, right now on Unshackled.
3: From the time my brother's son died, I wondered how I could become a doctor and help people. I was the only one in my family who went to school, but even I had to quit after the sixth standard because there was no money to send me. We never wore shoes and seldom had shirts, and during the winter months, we suffered in the cold. My father delivered goods, but sometimes there was no work, and we would eat only once a day or once in 2 days. In 1960, a terrible famine swept our part of India.
2: I looked, but most of the fields are stripped. Even the spinach leaves are gone.
1: I cooked some tamarind seeds.
2: I hope and pray our sons have some grain.
1: Here comes Tatagiri now.
3: They have nothing, Daddy. No grain and no money.
1: What are we going to do? We will starve.
2: There's no work here, but they're building a road through the jungle. Why don't you and Tatagiri go and find work there?
1: That's 100 miles away. What about the children?
2: I'll take care of them.
3: Daddy, there's tigers in the jungle and cobras.
2: Don't worry, my son. You'll be with the other workers.
3: Mother and I went by train, then walked another 15 miles into the dense jungle. There we set up camp with other workers beside a stream. We worked hard during the day, cutting trees. At night it was cold, so we slept by the fire, where we shivered as much from fear of the wild animals as from the damp air. 2 weeks we labored, and then the work stopped.
4: Oh. Look at the
3: That was tiger, mummy.
1: The fire will keep him away. Don't worry.
3: I'm so cold.
1: They have some alcohol, son. You can drink some if you want to get warm.
3: Drink alcohol? No, mummy. I cannot do that.
1: Then sit very near to the fire and sleep.
3: Well, what's going to happen? I mean, 2 days now without work and no food either.
1: Tomorrow you go home and bring something from your father.
3: I don't have money to travel.
1: You're a small boy. You can get on the train without a ticket.
3: Fearfully, I walked through the jungle and slipped aboard the train with some beggars. But at the next station, the ticket collector caught me and handed me over to the station master.
4: Take off your shirt and give it to me. Then you stand out here until the train is gone. Come on, my boy. You see all those banana bunches just unloaded from the train? You carry all those to my office. Then I will give your shirt back and send you home by the first train tomorrow.
3: I had not eaten for 3 days, and I cried and shivered all night, praying to a god I didn't know. The next day, the station master let me board a slow train carrying rocks. Along the way, it stopped, and I observed a beautiful young girl, clean and well-dressed, while I was dirty and poor. As I watched her, I determined in my heart not to go back to the jungle to work, but instead to go back to school.
2: Dadagiri! What are you doing here?
3: I have been traveling for 3 days, Daddy, and I'm so hungry. Oh. Is there anything to eat?
2: No. Perhaps your grandmother has something.
3: There is no work and no food where we are in the jungle. Mother sent me to see if you have anything.
2: We have nothing for ourselves even.
3: Daddy, I don't want to go back to the jungle. I want to go back to school.
2: How can we do that when we can't even eat? I love you, but I can't send you to school.
3: I don't want to live like this anymore, Daddy. When you are poor, people abuse you. I have to get education.
2: What can I do, son? Nothing.
3: What should I do about Mommy?
2: I'll borrow enough money for you to go back and get her.
3: After I brought my mother home, my grandmother, who was a midwife, scraped together enough money to pay the school fees. I'd been out of school for 3 years, but learning was easy because I wanted to succeed so badly. While I had the highest rank in the class for 5 years, mine was the lowest status because I did not even have shoes to wear. My heart ached because my family was hungry all the time.
2: Dadagiri, why are you eating?
3: I'm hungry, Daddy.
2: But that food has not been offered to the gods yet.
3: I'm sorry, Daddy. You offer your food. I'll eat mine.
2: Oh, such a boy. How do you expect to be blessed?
3: But I'm doing very well in school. I am the only one selected for the public board exam out of 200 students.
2: I'm very proud of you, Dadagiri.
3: I want to go to university, Daddy. I want to be a doctor.
2: You have such big dreams.
3: Somebody has to help the poor, and no one does. When classes were over for the summer, I went to stay with my older sister 350 miles away. She had married a Christian and become one herself. I helped my brother-in-law work in the fields, digging trenches and cutting bamboo.
5: I'm glad you're doing so well in school, Dadagiri. God has blessed you.
3: I go to a Christian mission school, you know.
5: Yes, I know.
3: Did you know I was in charge of the bad students? I had to keep discipline in class.
5: God is making you a leader.
3: You talk about God a lot.
5: He is Lord, and I want to serve him all of my life.
3: Well, I want to be a doctor and help the untouchables who cannot afford good medical care.
5: That's good, Dadagiri. But however your progress is in school, you should believe in Jesus. He gives you real joy and eternal life.
3: He was an evangelist. I noticed how he worked hard in the fields, then went home and took a bath and changed into his clothes for preaching. I noticed how he and my sister prayed every day and went to church, how they visited sick people and helped others, even though they had so little themselves. Oh, the curry smells good.
1: Are you hungry after working in the field all day?
3: I've been hungry all my life.
1: We'll eat as soon as Shikomane is ready.
3: Is he preaching tonight?
1: Yes. We are going to another village. Why don't you come with us?
3: I like to listen. But I marvel that you spent so much of your time this way.
1: Little brother, we are saved and we believe in Jesus Christ. Nothing is more important than sharing his love with others.
3: I looked at how they lived and saw that I wasn't able to be a Christian. I was bad while they lived holy lives. I returned home to my studies at the end of summer vacation. A few months later, we had holidays, and I asked my father if I could return to my sister's home.
2: We don't have any money to send you there, Tadagiri.
3: I heard about some trucks loaded with bamboo going there. I could ride with them.
2: Then go.
3: Are you in pain again, Daddy?
2: Oh, yes. It is my fate.
3: Someday I'll be a doctor, and I will help you.
2: How can you pay for more education?
3: I'm in the top of my class, Daddy. If I do well on the public board exam, I'll get into the best university and maybe get a scholarship.
2: Even if you succeed, the high caste people will not let you touch them.
3: They have their doctors. I will help the poor.
2: It seems impossible, Tadagiri.
3: I'll find a way, Daddy. But right now, I'm going to my sister's.
0: Tadagiri was actually going to a crisis point in his life that would change everything. And he'll tell us about that shortly.
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0: even more.
1: For God so loved the world that he gave his only begotten Son, that whosoever believeth in him should not perish, but have everlasting life. Do you understand that salvation is a free gift? God gave his Son. Jesus gave his life. He gave his life willingly because his sacrifice was the way to pay for your sins. The only way. You see, the penalty for sin is death, separation from God. And God wants you to be saved. He wants you to be his child. For God sent not his Son into the world to condemn the world, but that the world through him might be saved. There is only one way to have God's forgiveness for your sins. Believe on the Lord Jesus Christ, and you will be saved. Romans chapter 10, verse 9 promises that if thou shalt confess with thy mouth

0: What is it? Why are you crying?
1: I want to become a child of God, but I am so bad.
0: You are right. You have confessed that you are a sinner.
1: Yes, I am a sinner.
0: You want to believe in Jesus?
1: Yes, I want to believe in Jesus.
0: My friend, you are now a child of God. You elders, come, pray for him.
1: The Lord touched me, and I returned home a new person, no longer hungry, except for God. My parents worried about me because all I wanted to do was share the gospel. Even so, when I took my exams, I was 4th out of 400 students and easily gained admission to the best college for my pre-medical course. A Christian friend helped finance my boarding expense, and for the first time in my life, I ate plentiful food. When the money was gone, I starved. Then I learned about persecution.
2: Well, Tata Giri, I saw your name on the board outside the dining hall. You cannot eat there anymore.
1: My God shall supply all my needs.
2: Too bad he doesn't supply you with clean clothes and shoes while he's at it.
1: His ways are not our ways, and I trust him to hear and answer my prayers.
2: You Christians, why should you cry and pray to God? Pay your dues, go home and bring money, or send a telegram to your father to send you some money.
1: My earthly father does not have money.
2: What do you live on?
1: I am living by faith. God sends money through his children.
2: Then you shouldn't be here. You belong in the laboring class. Why are you trying to go there? You do not belong.
1: Five days I went without food, praying to God and going to class. Because of worker unrest, the electricity went out, and as I repaired all the kerosene lanterns so we could see, the head of the boarding house began to respect me. He took pity on me, let me eat and pay later. Then came the best news of all. Thank you, God, for your mercy and grace. You are faithful, Lord, and I praise you.
2: Are you still praying to your God, Tata Giri? Don't you ever learn?
1: The Lord has opened a door for me to get my food.
2: It wasn't your God who opened the door. It was the mercy of the chief warden.
1: But that isn't all. The Lord brought me out of my financial troubles. I've been given a scholarship for all my boarding and lodging expenses, plus extra money.
2: That's not your Lord. It's the government that rescued you.
1: You just don't know the Lord. In 1967, when I entered medical school, I borrowed a wet jacket and a pair of shoes. The first time I had ever put shoes on my hard and calloused feet. After the owner's mother came and took away the shoes, my Christian friends gave me money to buy new ones. I finished 2 years in medical school, then had to quit for lack of funds. I went to work doing all kinds of jobs to support myself. Do you have any work I can do in exchange for some food?
3: Come inside. There's still some rice left.
1: Praise God. Oh, thank you, Jesus, my Lord.
3: You are a Christian.
1: Yes. 5 years ago, God saved me. My name is Tata Giri Gorappa.
3: I am Daniel. I was a pastor for many years. Now I run this orphanage. Sit there on the floor and I will get the rice.
1: I have been praying so much to God, and he always hears my prayers, even though many of my friends make fun of me.
3: Oh, why should they do that?
1: Because I want to be a doctor, and they are jealous. For 2 years, I went to medical college, but I had no money, even to pay for food, so I had to leave. Now they laugh at me because it has been almost 3 years since I discontinued school.
3: I say, here is the rice. Please, eat.
1: Thank you, Lord Jesus.
3: You can stay here if you like. Perhaps I can help you.
1: How?
3: I have many friends in India and in America. I will write and ask them to put your needs before the Christians there. God will do the rest.
1: I'm so happy that God led me here. I have promised him that if I become a doctor, I will take care of people wherever he sends me. I will go to the jungle or the countryside, not to the big cities. I want to help the poor people because my own family is low caste. I don't need big salary. I want to serve the living God.
3: That's all he wants, Tata Giri, a willing heart. He will answer your prayers.
1: Thanks to God and my friend Daniel, A couple in Virginia has sent me $25, a fortune. I bought new clothes, paid my fees, and went back to medical college in 1972. From then on, two sponsors in the U.S. sent me enough money to continue my studies. Because God blessed me financially, I was able to help other poor Christian medical school students.
4: Dr. Geary, you are very kind to help students like me.
1: I know how it feels to be hungry. Many times in my life I had to go without food. Even now when I eat, I think of my family and all the other poor who go hungry.
4: My family is also living in poverty.
1: Are they Hindu like mine?
4: Yes, I went to a mission school. That's where I gave my life to Christ.
1: It isn't easy to follow him, but I would go no other way.
4: I heard you speak in the chapel this week. You inspired me very much.
1: I have promised God that when I graduate, I will help the poor, the untouchables.
4: I've heard about the orphanage you started and your ministry to the lepers, Dr. Geary. I'd like to go with you sometime.
1: We were married in 1976, while both of us were still medical students, and three daughters were born to us before we graduated in 1981. My internship was among the lepers, tuberculosis and psychiatric wards, and at a government hospital men's ward. My wife's internship was similar, but in the women's wards. Then we served the poor people for 5 years in the countryside, and we ourselves nearly starved to death.
4: There's nothing for the children to eat, Dr. Geary. They're so hungry.
1: I know. I can't bear to hear them cry in the night. But no one can pay us, even 1 rupee, and we have nothing left to sell.
4: Take my golden talus to the market and sell it.
1: Chinnamama, we cannot. We already sold your necklace. No man ever sells his wife's talus.
4: The talus cannot become an idol. It means nothing compared to our children.
1: Everyone tells me to take a job at the government hospital and pay our debts. But how can I do that? I promised God I would never do that.
4: Go and sell the talus. Here, take it.
1: We won't get what it's worth. They always cheat us.
4: I don't care. Do it. God will bless you.
2: This is very fine gold. Does it belong to you?
1: It belongs to my wife.
2: Why are you selling it? Has she died?
1: No. We need the money.
2: I must have your address in case there is a problem.
1: It is not stolen. It belongs to us, but I will give you my address.
2: Well, you're not accustomed. A man who would sell his wife's talus is
1: cursed by God. But my God has blessed me beyond anything I will ever deserve. Now, what will you give me for the talus? The persecution was endless. More than once I was threatened and beaten by those I owed money to. Our children suffered terribly, but still we served the poor who could not pay and rejoiced to help those who would otherwise have died. My wife never complained. But after 5 years, we took a series of jobs at hospitals in northern India. Always the problems were the same.
4: What is it, Dr. Geary?
1: It's unbelievable, Chinnamama. A father just carried his daughter to me. She has burns on a third of her body, so I wrote up the admission order and sent him to the office. They refused to admit him because he has no money to deposit.
4: No, dear Lord.
1: He came back to me crying for his daughter. She's in so much pain.
4: How can they be so heartless?
1: I tried to persuade the staff, but they shouted at me, "This is not a charity."
4: Oh, what can we do?
1: Please, go home and bring back some money to deposit. We cannot let the girl suffer.
4: The smiles on their faces when they left hospital. It was beautiful, wasn't it?
1: Yes, it's a wonderful thing to help someone.
4: I don't understand how the staff can turn away someone like that. Someone who is in so much pain.
1: They're putting more faith in money than in God.
4: Sometimes I cannot stand it, Dr. Geary, to see all those people, the poorest of the poor, selling what little they have and being turned away.
1: Somehow we must open our own clinic.
4: It won't be easy. If the poor cannot pay, who will buy the medicine? Who will give us the money to buy food and pay the schooling for our children?
1: God will find a way. I am sure of it.
4: One good thing about working in these hospitals, we have learned a lot.
1: And God will use this knowledge when we open our own clinic. Now we know more about all kinds of emergencies, all kinds of anesthetics.
4: All kinds of difficult people.
1: And the Lord is so good. During the years we worked at different hospitals, we lived in air-conditioned bungalows and paid all our debts. When we were posted to remote areas, our children lived with my wife's parents who had become Christians. But we knew the Lord wanted us to help the very poor. And in 1992, we again ministered in a countryside hospital in South India. Through financial help from our friends in the US, we began building our own hospital on land the Lord provided. We built a small home, 30 feet by 60 feet, where we could treat our patients until the hospital was finished.
4: Tata Giri, look outside. Look what the winds have done.
1: Bamboos.
4: Yes.
1: There's hundreds of them lying on the ground. Thank you, Lord.
4: We've been praying so much for bamboo to finish the work, and there it is.
1: We don't need government permission to cut it down now. Huh? God did it all at once.
4: God is truly amazing how he answers our prayers.
1: Every time there's a setback, he turns it to good.
4: Yes, when the landlord forced us to move because of all the poor patients coming, God help us build this house.
1: And it withstood the wind and the rain, too.
4: It's really true, isn't it? The just shall live by faith.
1: By faith, we'll finish the hospital and have the medicines we need. We only have the roof to finish. Maybe next year we'll be operating there.
4: 60 by 30 feet. It seems so big when we started, but people keep coming and now it seems so small.
1: A little is a lot when you have the Lord.
4: Someone has come to the back door. There goes our lunch.
1: That's why we're here, Chanamaba. God must have sent them. Today, we treat from 30 to 80 patients in our small clinic. We still have many needs and much opposition from non-believers, but God is faithful. I have traveled to Thailand to teach medicine, surgery, infectious diseases, and obstetrics to the Barefoot Doctors program. But nothing is more important than salvation. If you have everything in the world, you have nothing without Christ. All else will come to dust.
5: 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For He hath made Him who knew no sin to be sin for us, that we might be made the righteousness of God in Him. Christ died and was raised again so that we could have eternal life in Him.
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1: Hey friend, welcome back to the Bible Tract Echoes radio broadcast. I'm Mike McCurry, your host, and I'm so very thankful that you have joined me today. You're going to need your Bibles today. We're going to the book of Exodus chapter 14, Now, before we dive into an historical illustration that I think is going to shed some light on where we're going today, let me tell you about a gospel tract. I've got a couple more left on my desk here. The one I have in my hand right now is called A Would-Be Suicide. A Would-Be Suicide. It tells a story of a man named Luther Cook. Luther had lived life his way, so to speak, and he had come to the end of his rope. He was ready to be done with everything, life included, and he was going to die by his own hand. And this gospel tract tells the amazing story of how Luther came to a saving knowledge of Jesus Christ before it was eternally too late. There may be someone listening right now. You say, I'm getting close to the end of my rope. I've had those thoughts before. Could I encourage you to reach out to me today? I'd love to send you one of these gospel tracts. I'd love to communicate with you directly. Christian friend, you can order this gospel tract. Maybe you work in a situation where you know you could put some of these gospel tracts out. Maybe you're around some people that you know would struggle with thoughts like Luther did. You can go to our website, BibleTractsInc.org. That's BibleTractsInc.org today, and order some of these gospel tracts for free. 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We want to give these to you. 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Can you believe that? In a world where everything is commodity, everything is for sale, we aren't charging, and we aren't planning on starting anytime soon. 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Now, if you're listening, you say, I'm struggling, Brother Micah. I've got some, some demons. I've got some mental issues. I've got just some things bearing down on me. I need some help. Would you reach out to me directly? I'd love to hear from you. You can text me at 309-316-7240. And now that you know a phone number is coming, I'll give it to you real slow this time. Grab a phone, grab a pencil, grab a notepad, something, a napkin, jot this down. My phone number again is 309-316-7240. Now, as you grab your Bibles, go to the book of Exodus, second book of the Bible, Genesis, and then

Exodus. Exodus chapter 14. Turn there with me if you would. I greatly appreciate your attentiveness today. Let me take you all the way back to 1588. Sir Francis Drake. And the combined might, small though it was, relative to the Spanish Armada, but the might of the English Navy faced off with, again, what we called the Spanish Armada. They were outgunned, outmanned. The tonnage of ships was leaned heavily in favor of the Spanish. But do you realize it wasn't a grand feat of strategy? It wasn't deception or tactics that caused Sir Francis Drake and the English fleet to win. No, actually, it was weather. Now, there were some skirmishes that caused some damage. But as the Armada sailed northward along the English coast, a powerful storm, funny enough, known as the Protestant Wind. Of course, the Spaniards were Catholic in their leanings, and the English were Protestant, but a powerful wind called the Protestant Wind came up and wrecked the vast majority of that armada. And without hardly doing anything whatsoever, just by being on the battlefield after it was done, the battlefield being the open seas, the English won. And that brings us to our preparation for victory that we see here in the book of Exodus, chapter 14. Find your place there with me. We've read about how the Egyptians, now I'm giving you all these names and we're going to confuse them. Maybe I'll accidentally say Egyptians instead of Spanish later today or something like that. But here we see the Egyptians are coming with massive military might to crush their former slaves, the Israelites. They're going to recapture them, bring them back. Of course, the Israelites didn't have a great reaction to this. They saw the dust of thousands of chariots coming and they lose their minds. They throw their hands up in the air and they're thinking, what are we going to do? And of course, God comes through for them. But here we see Moses begin to talk to the Israelites. Exodus 14, verse number 13. After the Israelites whine and moan, the Bible says this, and Moses said unto the people, fear ye not, stand still and see. That's a really nice way of saying, quit your whining, shut up and watch. Moses said, fear ye not, stand still and see the salvation of the Lord, which he will show to you today. For the Egyptians whom ye have seen today, ye shall see them again no more forever. And the Lord shall fight for you, and ye shall hold your peace. But what we also see is the prediction of a valley, an unnatural occurrence. This is not usual. You realize, I won't try to get too deep into the science of it. You didn't tune in today for science, but the first or second or third law of thermodynamics about how objects in motion tend to stay in motion unless acted upon by another force, and objects at rest tend to stay at rest unless acted upon by another force. Well, gravity is a force, and it causes water to go to the lowest point. We all understand that. If your child, as my children have done before, they spill their water on the table, well, that water, if there's enough of it, will find its way to the edge, and it will trickle on down right into your lap because it's looking for the lowest point. It's being acted upon by another force, gravity, and that's how ponds work. That's how lakes work. That's how oceans work. The water, until it's acted upon by another force, by the moon or by the wind, it stays at the bottom. It tries to get as low as possible. Well, there's a prediction of a valley. This is an unnatural occurrence. Look at verse number 15. And the Lord said unto Moses, wherefore criest thou unto me? Speak unto the children of Israel that they go forward. But lift thou up thy rod and stretch out thine hand over the sea and divide it, and the children of Israel shall go on dry ground through the midst of the sea. And I, behold, I will harden the hearts of the Egyptians, and they shall follow them, and I will get me honor upon Pharaoh, and upon all his host, and upon his chariots, and upon his horsemen. And the Egyptians shall know that I am the Lord when I have gotten me honor upon Pharaoh, upon his chariots, and upon his horsemen.
It's amazing to me how God's protecting them. This is a very unnatural thing, but we continue on. We see not only preparation for victory, not only prediction of a valley, but we also see protection and visibility. You see, the Egyptians were still coming, and it was going to take a long time. You realize there's about 600,000 men of war in the Israelites' camp. That's a fairly large army, but you think about it, if most of those men were married, and most of those men had 1, 2, 3, 5, or 10 kids, imagine how many Israelites were actually there. Scholars tell us there's very easily, very likely, in excess of 1, 2, or even 3 million Israelites. We won't do the math for you, but do you realize how wide that water had to be divided? Do you realize how long it would take to get them all across? Well, the Egyptians were coming, friend. What were they going to do? And so, what happens? Look at verse number 19. And the angel of God, which went before the camp of Israel, removed and went behind them. And the pillar of the cloud went from before their face and stood behind them. And it came between the camp of the Egyptians and the camp of Israel. And it was a cloud and darkness to them, but it gave light by night to these, so that the one came not near the other all the night. Now, we'll try to describe this for those that are listening just by audio, but think about it. You have the Red Sea, and encamped beside it, we see the Israelites, fearful, sore, afraid, whining, moaning, wringing their hands. We got the Red Sea, we got the Israelites. And you have the Egyptians coming with all their chariots, and what happens? God, in the form of a pillar of cloud, a pillar of fire, he puts this pillar of cloud, this pillar of fire, between the Israelites and the Egyptians. So we have the Red Sea, we have the Israelites, we have the pillar of fire and cloud, and then on the other side of the Egyptians, and the Egyptians, as brave as they were, as courageous as they were, as mighty as their army was, there was something about that pillar of cloud. There was something about that pillar of fire. I don't know people in their right mind that plan on and like to just walk into fire. And there was something about that cloud. It was like no cloud you'd ever seen before. You couldn't see through it. And you didn't really want to get near it. And there was something about it that was a little off-putting. There was something holy, something divine about it. And the Egyptians wisely stayed away. Can I tell you, friend, as we go through life, as we meander through and muddle through, making so many mistakes, at least I'm speaking for me, I can't speak for you. As we do so, we don't realize what God has saved us from. Even in the bad circumstances, you think your finances are tight now. Do you realize that he has blessed you in ways you can't even see? Do you realize that when you think about how bad off you are, that things truly could be worse? I'm not trying to be a pessimist. I'm just being a realist. According to the Bible, the might and power of God stood between them. As bad as the Israelites thought it was, as they're looking at the trap laid before them, then they begin to see the waters open and that pillar of fire and cloud begins to protect them. Egyptians are wondering what's going on the other side. And maybe Pharaoh ordered some private, walk into that pillar of fire, pillar of cloud, see what's on the other side, and maybe was consumed immediately. I don't know. But I do know this, that God was protecting them and providing visibility to them all at the same time. I don't know what you're dealing with. Maybe you're dealing with some suicidal thoughts, and maybe I'm a stranger enough that you're willing to confide in me. You wouldn't tell your mom. You wouldn't tell your dad. You wouldn't tell your brother, your sister. But maybe this stranger on the radio, on YouTube, maybe you'd reach out and you'd text me at 309-316-7240. I'd love to get you in touch with some qualified help. I'd love to be a help to you as well as I can through the scripture, but I will get you in touch with somebody that can actually be a help to you. Let me encourage you today, as we go about our day, to do all for the glory of God, for His glory. We're going to reveal the last key to this passage tomorrow on the broadcast. Don't miss it. Thank you so much for listening. God bless.

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1: Well, hello, good neighbor. It is Monday today. Yesterday was I Love My Church. I'll give you more reports on it, but it's also President's Day. I want to thank God for George Washington, the father of our country. I want to thank God for Abraham Lincoln. I want to thank God for President Trump, and thank God for all that they mean to us and their faithfulness to the work of God and to our country. And I believe all three of those presidents were saved. I hope they're saved. I hope President Trump is saved. He says he is, but I hope that they're all going to live for him. Well, it's going to be a great broadcast today on President's Day. We're going to have Brother Alvin Martinez come on in here and begin the broadcast with the Statue of Liberty. Woo! That is a great song. And if he has trouble with it, I'll help him out. I'll sing it with him. Let's have Brother Alvin Martinez sing the Statue of Liberty.

Wow. Brother Martinez, you did a good job on that. Thank you very much. How about this song? He took the hill. Thank God for Calvary. Thank God for Jesus Christ. I think you'll enjoy it. Then we'll get into our Bible study, Hebrews chapter 13 today.

0: Thank God for that great. Thank God that Jesus went to the cross for you and me. Here is our verse today. It's Hebrews 13, verse 5, in these closing moments of our broadcast. Let your conversation, that's our behavior, be without covetousness. You know, I think covetousness is at the root of all sins. When you want what you don't need, when you want what you don't have, when you want what others have that you don't have. But God says, let your conversation be without covetousness. It's in the Ten Commandments. We're not to covet our neighbor's wife, anyone. Our conversation, our behavior should be without covetousness. Well, I'm X amount of years of age, and I don't own a house, and that boy is younger than me. He owns his house. Well, to God be the glory. When you say, well, I'm renting my house. Well, you're the lucky one. You get to call your landlord when something breaks. He has to call himself. His hot water heater goes out. He has to fix it. His sprinklers don't work. He has to fix it. His alarm system doesn't work. He has to fix it. His security doesn't work. He has to fix it. He has to cut the lawns, mow the lawn, cut the grass, rake the leaves. He has to do all that. He has to put new carpet and new flooring in. He has to paint. He has to do it all. You say, man, that's right. I just called my landlord and said, I need this done. And thank God for that. Let your conversation, your behavior be without covetousness. Here it is. And be content with such things you have. I struggle. One area in life I struggle with is automobiles. I love cars. If I could afford it, I'd get a new car every year. You know, years ago, back in the 70s and 80s, I started leasing a car. My first lease was $116 a month for a brand new Ford. And I leased that car in 1976. And then I remember after that car, and I would keep it a year, no money down, keep it a year, and I'd sell it for more money than I bought it for. It just worked out that way. And then I got another new car in 77. Then I got another one in 78. Then I got another one in 79. Oh, I loved it. Never had anything, but I found out that I was not probably being a very good steward of God's money. Now, this car, I think I've driven 4 or 5 years, and I want to get a truck so bad. I found the truck, but, maybe 6 months ago, Brother Jewel, I found the truck. I found the color. I found the kind. I've got a company call me, so we'll give you X amount of dollars on your car right now. I need that truck. But you know the thing about it is? God's not giving me peace about that truck yet. Well, it's four doors. You can put your family in it. You can put your stuff in the back. I know that. But I'm just going to hold off right now. And when God gives me the green light, I'm going to go for it. It may not be for another year or two. I'm suggesting this. I don't need a new truck. I don't need a new car. I have a nice car. Be content with what you have. Don't be always on the stretch. I need this. I need that. I've got to get this. I got to get that. No, don't do that. Instead, just live for God today and be grateful for what God has given to you. And so God's word says, let your conversation, your behavior be without covetousness. Don't be desiring and be content with such things as you have. I'd like to change some things about myself. I'd like to put hair back on the top of my head, but that's not going to happen. So I have to be content that God is, you know what? They say God never covers his best furniture. There you go. You can't grow grass on a busy street. There you go. And so God knows what he is doing, and be content. Well, I hope you have a great patriotic day today. Thank God for your president. Thank God for America. Thank God for our leaders. Pray that righteousness would prevail and that we would be a nation that claims 2 Chronicles 7:14, if my people which are called by my name will humble themselves and pray and seek my face and turn from their wicked way, then will I hear from heaven and will heal their land. Father, bless our listeners this day. We thank you for our America. We thank you for our presidents. And I pray that we'd find ourselves living for thee today. Help us to be a blessing on the journey of life as we talk to people today, visit with people today, howdy with people today. May it be a great day. Thank you for these great listeners. Give each one a day that glorifies your name. In Jesus' name, amen.
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1: Certain dates hold national significance for United States citizens. July 4th is known as our nation's birthday. We began in a time that held burgeoning potential. 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Then and now, the people must choose their allegiance. Your girl's citizenship holds the same choice. Where will her allegiance rest? In political party ideologies, in government systems, in national wealth and power? Or in the sovereign God who gave her a land of steward, a place of influence, and a gospel-spreading mission? Each time our nation's birthday comes on the calendar, refresh your girl's understanding of our nation's origins and remind her that Christ followers hold that same gift, a nation to be tended with an eternal perspective.
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1: Amen. Great, great song. Take your Bibles, turn to the book of Titus, please. Titus chapter number 2. Stand with me, please, all across the building. Titus 2. Hope that you'll be back this evening for the 5 o'clock service as we get back into our series on the Christian home. Part 4 tonight. You're not going to want to miss it. And I've been working on this message all week. And you don't want to miss it. We need it. I need it. We all need it. God knows what we need. Amen. So please be back tonight for the 5 o'clock service for more singing and more preaching. Titus chapter 2, if you're there, say amen. Amen. If you can't find it, say help me. Let's begin with verse number 11. The Bible says, "For the grace of God that bringeth salvation hath appeared to all men, teaching us that denying ungodliness and worldly lust, we should live soberly, righteously, and godly in this present world, looking for that blessed hope and the glorious appearing of the great God and our Savior, Jesus Christ, who gave himself for us, that he might redeem us from all iniquity and purify unto himself a peculiar people zealous of good works. These things speak and exhort and rebuke with all authority. Let no man despise thee." Lord, help us this morning as we turn our hearts now and our minds to the Word of God. Pray that you'd strengthen and encourage and edify the body of Christ. If there's someone here today that does not know Jesus as their personal Savior, I pray that they would before they get out of here. Have your will away in the service, in Jesus' name, amen. Thank you for standing. You can be seated. So verse 11 all the way down through verse 14 is one sentence. Those of you that are in school studying English and grammar, there's a period at the end of verse 14. Verse 11 all the way to verse 14 is one continuous thought. And it would be very easy for me to just forget my message and just expound those four verses this morning. I have done it numerous times, by the way. I love these verses. I quote them often. I think about them often. But the thought that really is on my heart today is that thought in verse number 13, looking for that blessed hope and the glorious appearing of the great God and Savior, Jesus Christ. And that's what I want to preach about a little bit this morning, is that looking for that blessed hope. And I guess the thought really that was on my heart was, why is it called the blessed hope? Why did it just say looking for Jesus? Why does it say looking for that blessed hope and the glorious appearing? And I got to really just chewing on that statement about looking for that blessed hope. Why is the rapture of the church referred to as that blessed hope? And I'm just going to give you 3 points this morning. I got a lot of ground to cover, so I'll try to keep moving. But the first thing I want to give you this morning is it's called the blessed hope because we have the hope of the rapture of the bride of Christ. Now, there's people today that call themselves Bible believers that don't believe in the rapture. Yeah, they don't believe in the rapture. They say that word's not in the Bible. Well, the doctrine's in the Bible. The word Bible's not in the Bible. McDonald's ain't in the Bible, but they go there 2 or 3 times a day, all right? So that word rapture is a good word. It means to be snatched away. It needs to be harpooned out, amen. But I still believe in the rapture of the church, amen. And our hope, my hope is based on 3 things, several things, but never 3 things quickly. The hope of the rapture is based on the promises of our Savior. If Jesus said it, I believe it. If he said it, I believe it. If he promised it, I believe it. And I almost got distracted this morning thinking about all the promises that he made that he kept. He said that he would be crucified, and he was. He said that he would be raised from the dead, and he was. Everything he ever said he would do, he did. And if he said that he would come back, he's going to. John chapter number 14, Jesus told his disciples in John 14, verse number 1, "Let not your heart be troubled. Ye believe in God, believe also in me. In my Father's house are many mansions. If it were not so, I would have told you. I go to prepare a place for you, and if I go and prepare a place for you, I will come again and receive you unto myself,

0: that where I am, there you may be also. Now, if that was the only verse in the Bible that we had about the rapture, that's enough for me. I don't need more proof text for what Jesus said. He only has to say it one time for it to be right. We believe in the rapture this morning because of the promises of our Savior. You think about in Acts chapter number 1, when Jesus was there with his disciples and right as he was about to ascend, and he said to them, go into all the world, preach the gospel to every creature. The Bible says in Acts chapter number 1, verse number 9, and when he had spoken these things, while they beheld, he was taken up, and a cloud received him out of their sight. And while they stood steadfastly toward heaven, looking steadfastly toward heaven as he went up, behold, two men stood by them in white apparel, which also said, you men of Galilee, why stand ye gazing up into heaven? This same Jesus, which is taken up from you into heaven, shall so come in like manner as you've seen him go up into heaven. So we have the promises of the Savior that the church is going to be raptured out of here. And if it's okay with you, I look at that as a very blessed hope. It's a blessed hope because of the promises of the Savior. It is a blessed hope because of the predictions of the Scripture. The Bible in multiple places tells us that Jesus is coming again. In 1 Thessalonians chapter number 4 and verse number 13, the Bible says, I would not have you to be ignorant, brethren. As Paul wrote to the church at Thessalonica, I would not have you to be ignorant, brethren, concerning them which are asleep, that you sorrow not even as others which have no, there it is, hope. For if we believe that Jesus died and rose again, even so them also which sleep in Jesus will God bring with him. For this we say unto you by the word of the Lord, that we which are alive and remain unto the coming of the Lord shall not prevent them which are asleep. For the Lord himself shall descend from heaven with a shout, with the voice of the archangel, and with the trump of God. And the dead in Christ shall rise first. Then we which are alive and remain shall be caught up together with them in the clouds to meet the Lord in the air. And so shall we ever be with the Lord. Wherefore comfort one another with these words. That's where we get the word rapture from. Amen. Be caught up. That's a harpoon. Amen. Where that harpooner will throw that harpoon out there and he'll pull that whale up to that ship. That's what's going to happen. We're going to get caught up in the rapture. Amen. I still believe it. I haven't gotten so educated. I haven't got so smart. I hadn't been to so many Bible colleges that I do not still believe in the rapture of the bride of Christ and the body of Christ. Amen. Promises of the Savior. I have a hope in the rapture because of the predictions of our Scripture. And then thirdly, I have hope in the rapture of the bride because of the patterns of our society. In the book of 2 Timothy chapter number 3, verse number 1, Paul said, this know also, that in the last days, perilous times shall come. We're there. We're in the last days. What did Paul mean when he talked about the last days? He's talking about the days right before the rapture. That's what he's talking about. He's talking about at the end. We're there. Amen. Talking the other day, I said, I can't believe, look back now in my life, you young people especially, listen to me. You think, man, I'll always be 12. I'll always be 15. I'll always be 16, 17. You'll turn around one day, you'll be a grandpa. You'll be a grandma. It happened just like that. And when I was little, I thought Jesus would come back when I was little. And I used to think to myself, kind of carnally, Lord, I wish you'd wait and come back, at least till I get my driver's license. And then I got my driver's license and thought, Lord, I wish you'd at least wait till I graduate from high school. And I graduated from high school. I thought, Lord, would you please at least wait till I get married because I really want to kiss a girl. And then somewhere right after that, Brother Adriel, I stopped asking him to wait. Not because I got married. Don't think that. It's not like I got married and went, even so, Lord, Jesus, come quickly. It's not like that. But somewhere in the, I stopped asking him to wait and I started praying for him to come. And I'd have never believed that I'd live to be 50, however old I am, 52. I used to be, I don't know how old I am, 52, I think. October 19th, Some of y'all ain't writing that down. I never would have believed I'd be a grandpa. I never would have believed that I'd see it get like it is right now. It's getting bad. I believe in the rapture because of the patterns of our society. Amen. I believe Jesus is standing right on the front porch of heaven. I believe he's got the trumpet, and I believe he's licking his lips. He's about ready to blow that thing, Brother Sam. I believe it's ready. In fact, every time I hear a real loud noise, I think it's the rapture. I'm just like, I'm ready to get out of here. I still believe it. It could happen before I finish this message. That's how much I believe it. The imminent return. Amen. I'll get some hate mail over this one. I'm not looking for the Antichrist. I'm looking for Jesus. Amen. I believe the Bible teaches a pre-tribulational rapture of the church. Now, if you want to hang around for some of it, be my guest. Amen. The keys to my truck are hanging behind my door. You can drive my truck all you want to after the rapture. I ain't going to care. But I'm going out before the tribulation. I'm going out before the tribulation. Amen. Because God's people were not appointed under wrath. I'm waiting for the rapture. The time I see a little cloud floating, I think that could be the cloud Jesus is coming back on. Woo, amen. I'm excited about the rapture. There's actually a crown, the Bible says, God's going to give a crown to all them that love his appearing. You want to get a crown when you get to heaven? All you got to do is get excited about Jesus coming back. All you got to do is just keep your eyes toward the eastern sky. You'll get a crown when you get to heaven. He's going to give a crown to every one of his children that are excited about him coming back. That's pretty awesome. That's pretty awesome. It's called the blessed hope because of the rapture of the bride. But then secondly, it's called the blessed hope because we have the hope of the redemption of the body. Man, I love this part. Look at Romans chapter number 8. Turn with me back to Romans chapter number 8. We're just going to do a little expository preaching down through here right quick. Romans chapter number 8, the Bible tells us in verse number 18, for I reckon that the sufferings of this present time are not worthy to be compared to the glory which shall be revealed in us. If you're taking notes, write this down. We see the comparison that is tempting. See, here's the comparison that we are tempted many times to do and ask ourselves the question. Is the hardships that we're going through now going to be worth it when we get to heaven? Are the tribulations and trials that the child of God has been promised to have? And if you live a godly life, all they that live godly in Christ Jesus shall suffer persecution. There is a cross, as I preached last week, there is a cross that you and I have to bear if we're going to be a disciple of Jesus Christ. It's going to cost us something. And the question many times that a child of God will be tempted to ask is it worth it? Is a lifetime of labor, as the song just sang, is a lifetime of labor still worth it all if we rescue just one more soul? Is a lifetime of suffering and difficulties and hardships, is it worth it when we compare it to the glory that will be revealed in us when we get to heaven? Oh, you better believe it. The Bible says in verse 18, Paul said, I reckon. That's a math word. That's a banking word. That's an accounting word. Paul said, I did the math. Paul said, I ran the numbers. Paul said, I got all the numbers out and I added them all up. And I'm telling you right now, it's worth it. It's worth it. I reckon that the sufferings of this present time are not worthy to be compared with the glory which shall be revealed in us. And this was written by a man that was stoned with stones and left for dead right outside the city of Iconium. Amen. This is a man that experienced shipwreck. This is a man that was beaten. This was a man that was in prison. This is a man that had every kind of problem that you can imagine. And Paul said, I ran the numbers. I added it all up. I tallied it up. And I reckon that the sufferings of this present time are not worthy to be compared with the glory which shall be revealed in us. It's worth it. How do you offset an eternity in heaven on one side of the scale, and a few years of difficulties on one side. There's no way in the world. We see the comparison, it's tempting, verse number 18. Then in verse number 19 and following, we see the creature that is travailing for the earnest expectation, verse 19, of the creature waiteth for the manifestation of the sons of God. There's that word waiting again. There's that word expectation again. Looking for that blessed hope, that expectation, that anticipation for the earnest expectation of the creature. There's that word hope. That's what it means. For the creature was made subject to vanity, not willingly, but by reason of him who hath subjected the same in hope. Because the creature itself also shall be delivered from the bondage of corruption and into the glorious liberty of the children of God. Verse 22 says, the whole creation groaneth and travaileth in pain together until now. Verse 22 and 23 uses the word groaneth. Now, some of you young people don't groan all that much, except when you're told to do something. A lot of us older people are starting to groan a lot more than we used to. Amen. We groan when we sit down. Huh? We're at the age where we go like this, we go, ah. And then we groan again, ah, when we get up. Groan when we get out of bed in the morning. Groan when we lay down. That's right. I've started working out, doing sit-ups. I do half of it in the morning and another half at night. Yeah, buddy. Brother Ben, I tell myself, I'm going to get in shape. I'm going to get ripped. That's the word. I'm going to get shredded. I'm going to get shredded. I'm going to look good for my wife. It'd be a lot easier just to gouge her eyes out and be done with it. I get on the floor and I start doing push-ups. I think, man, I'm doing all these push-ups. I could pray while I'm down here. Whoa, that's right. I start praying for all the missionaries. Take a nap while I'm down there. You get done doing all that working out. I bought some dumbbells like I ain't got enough around here to deal with. I bought some dumbbells. I'm going to work out. Oh, forget that. I just get Stuart to do it. Amen. Groaning, travail. That's what he's talking about, this physical body, the creature that's travailing. We see the corruption that is troubling. The corruption in verse number 21, the bondage of corruption. What a statement. Bondage of corruption. This is talking about our physical bodies. We're talking about us. Verse number 23, not only they, but ourselves also, which have the first fruits of the Spirit, even we ourselves groan within ourselves, waiting for the adoption, to wit, the redemption of our body. That's our point right there. We've got the hope that God is going to one of these days rapture us out of here and we're going to get a glorified body. For we are saved by hope, verse 24. But hope that is seen is not hope, for what a man seeth, why doth he yet hope for? But if we hope for that which we see not, then do we with patience wait for it. He's talking about our physical body. We're waiting for the redemption of our body. Our spiritual man can be renewed day by day. Our spiritual man, our spirit can be renewed. Our soul, our spiritual man can be fresh and invigorated and excited, but our body struggles. I'm looking for the rapture. No more trips to the chiropractor. Amen. No more ibuprofen in heaven. Ain't that a blessing? We buy it by the 5-gallon bucket around here. They wheeled in with a card. Hey, man, who ordered the ibuprofen? All the people working next to Brother Payne need the ibuprofen. If you would, just take it right on in there. Imagine your last name being Payne and having to work with a Payne every day. Amen. It's a blessing. Yeah, buddy. I mean, we're going to get to heaven. There's not going to be any more glasses. Amen. I hate glasses. I hate wearing glasses. I can't stand these things. Which some of y'all look a little bit better when they're off anyway. The redemption of our body. That's something to look forward to. I can't imagine a glorified body. That's amazing. No more weight problems. We're going to be able to eat all we want to at the marriage supper of the Lamb. Ain't got to worry about putting on any weight. No more bunions. No more gout. No more arthritis. Come on. No more chest problems, heart problems, and ear problems, and eye problems, and throat problems, and none of that. No pharmacies in heaven. We'll have some pharmacists up there, but they won't be working. They'll just be there because they were saved when they was pharmacists. No funeral homes, and no cemeteries, and no undertakers, no hearses, no ambulances and paramedics. Come on, y'all. I get excited thinking about that. That's wonderful. Number three, it's called that blessed hope because of the hope of the readiness of the brethren. Turn with me, if you would, quickly to 1 John. 1 John. Boy, these are some great verses over here. In 1 John chapter number 3, I want you to see this. It's a blessed hope because it cultivates within our hearts a hope that will produce a readiness for His coming. And I say this morning, any hope that the believer has that motivates him or her to prepare for Jesus coming back is a blessed hope. Look at 1 John chapter 3, verse number 1. First thing we see is we see the passion. Behold, what manner of love the Father hath bestowed upon us. Boy, I could run a rabbit right here for about 45 minutes. My goodness. I stumbled across a video clip the other day of a preacher. He made a statement. He said, the statement, hate the sin and love the sinner, is unbiblical. And he said it with so much authority, and he was so persuasive, and he was so dogmatic. And I thought to myself, what a moron. It's unbiblical to say, hate the sin, love the sinner. He said, God hates the sinner. He's angry with the wicked every day. I said, of course he's angry with the wicked every day. And they're all under judgment, and they're all under condemnation. But to say that God don't love sinners is unbiblical. What about John 3:16? For God so loved the world that he gave his only begotten Son, that whosoever believeth in him should not perish but have everlasting life. What about Romans chapter 5, verse number 8? But God commendeth his love toward us in that while we were yet sinners, Christ died for us. What about Ephesians chapter 2? But God, who is rich in mercy, for his great love wherewith he loved us even when we were dead in sins, hath quickened us together. What about that verse? What about John chapter 15 and verse number 13, where Jesus says, greater love hath no man than this, that a man would lay down his life for his friends. What about 1 John chapter 4, verse number 19? We love him because he first loved us. Make no mistake, God loved us when we were unlovable. He loved us when we could not love him in return. Oh, what manner of love the Father hath bestowed upon us. My goodness, trying to describe that would be absolutely exhausting. And you would still come up short. We see the passion. Then we see the privilege. What manner of love the Father hath bestowed upon us that we should be called the sons of God. What a privilege. What an honor. What an absolutely undeserved honor it is that you and I would be called the sons of God. I saw a video clip the other day of this little dog running around in the living room, jumping on the couch, jumping over the recliner, running circles inside the living room. And right under it, it says, this is what happens when you get adopted after 258 days in the pound. And I thought, that's how every one of us ought to be. Hey, God rescued us from the gutter, rescued us out of the ditch, took us out of the mire, and he put us into the family of God. We're the sons of God. Some of y'all have gotten used to that. You need to go back to thinking about what it was like when you didn't have God as your father, and now you're the sons of God. What a privilege. What a blessing. What a wonderful, wonderful thing that is. We see, thirdly, the perception in verse number one, therefore the world knoweth us not because it knew him not. World thinks we're strange. Those of us that are saved. World thinks we're strange. They thought Jesus was strange. He'd say something and they marveled at his sayings. They were astonished at his sayings. World did not understand us because they didn't understand Jesus. And trying to get an unsaved friend or family member to understand you and your beliefs, in many cases, is a waste of time. And here's why. 1 Corinthians 2:14 says, but the natural man receiveth not the things of the Spirit of God, for they are foolishness unto him. Neither can he know them because they're spiritually discerned. It'd be a major mistake in your walk with God to try to live the Christian life to the standards and expectations of your unsaved family and friends. Do I need to say that again, or did you get it the first time? It'd be a mistake for you to try to live a life that your unsaved, unregenerated family and friends could understand. They're not going to understand it. They didn't understand Jesus. That's what it means. Therefore, the world knoweth us not because it knew him not. I think we're crazy. I heard it 100 times growing up. I might be a nut, but I'm screwed on the right boat. Amen. I think the world's crazy I think everything that they do is crazy. It don't make a lick of sense. It don't make a lick of sense to me. Half the stuff they say it contradicts the last thing they said. We see the perception. We see the prospect. Look at what it says. Verse number 2, beloved, now are we the sons of God. And it doth not yet appear what we shall be, but we know that when he shall appear. I'm talking about the rapture here. Looking for that blessed hope and the glorious appearing of our great God and Savior Jesus Christ. When he shall appear, we shall be like him. For we shall see him as he is. What a blessing. What a blessing. Should be like Jesus. Romans 8 tells us that we were predestinated to be conformed to the image of his son. That will only be ultimately completed when we get our glorified body. Yeah. Ooh, and it could be today. I can't hardly believe it. I mean, I think about it. We should be like Jesus. Boy, there's not a day in my life, Brother Bernard, that goes by, but what I don't realize how far I fall short from being like Jesus. Does anybody in here beside me ever get aggravated with yourself? Yeah. And you think, well, that wasn't very Christ-like. And you kick yourself. Only 10 minutes later, do something else. That wasn't very Christ-like. Preacher, you have that? You're like that? Of course I'm not like that. I'm a human being. But there will come a day when we shall be like him. Amen. We shall see him as he is. What a blessing, the prospect. But the verse I wanted to focus on was verse number 3. That's the purifying. We do not yet appear. It doesn't yet appear what we shall be. But we know that when he shall appear, we shall be like him. We'll be like him when he appears. But until then, if we have the hope within us that he could appear at any second, we will go ahead and begin the process of purifying ourselves in order to be as much like him as we possibly can. And every man that hath this hope in him purifieth himself, even as he is pure. Why is it a blessed hope? Why is the hope of the rapture called a blessed hope? It is a blessed hope if it will cause you and I to prepare and ready ourselves for his coming by purifying ourselves. Amen. Some of you young people, you know what it's like for your parents to go out on a date and leave you home by yourself, eat microwave Swanson pot pies or a bowl of cereal or whatever while they go out to a nice restaurant and have a date. And as if that wasn't bad enough, they will say, house better be clean when we get back. Want everything picked up. Want everything looking nice. We're going to go out for a nice romantic dinner and we come back, we want the house clean. As soon as they leave, you go crazy, playing, doing something, reading a book. All of a sudden, you hear the car door in the driveway 2 or 3 hours later. Oh my goodness! You know what you do? You kick into emergency house cleaning mode. You just gather everything up and throw it in the closet, shove it under the bed, straightening up, picking up. Pile all the dishes up in the sink and cover them up with a towel. You're trying to get it ready. Huh? That's how Jesus wants us to live. Constantly ready. Purifying ourselves. He can come back any minute. What's he going to find? What's he going to find? Could you imagine Jesus coming back? And you're standing there and you got a beer can in your hand.
1: Come on, preacher. Preacher.
0: Oops. Come on now. It's going to get quiet. If it gets quiet, I'm going to preach about an hour on the evils of alcohol. I'm talking about living, looking for that blessed hope, the glorious appearing of our great God and Savior Jesus Christ. Let me ask you a question. Are you looking for that blessed hope? See, we say we believe in the imminent return, but do we really? The way we're living, the way we're acting, the way we're conducting ourselves. If you knew somehow you could know you had a week to live. Doctor said you got about 7 days and you're going to be out of here. There's nothing we can do. You might as well go ahead and pick you out a casket and make plans because you're going to die. You tell me that the next week of your life wouldn't be significantly different from last week. Huh? Tell me that it wouldn't make a drastic change in the way you live your life. I don't want to end it on a morbid thought. Jesus is coming again. Do you really believe that? Are you looking for that blessed hope and the glorious appearing of our great God and Savior Jesus Christ? Listen, if you're here this morning and you're not saved, if Jesus were to come back right now blow that trumpet, every saved person in here would disappear. You wouldn't even see us leave. All you'd see is our clothes laying on the pew. We'd be gone.
1: Yep, that's right.
0: And you'd be left behind.
1: Right.
0: You'd be left behind.
1: Right.
0: The church would be gone.
1: Yeah. Come on.
0: Amen. Nobody left to preach the gospel. Nobody else to witness. Nobody else to take you down the Romans Road. Nobody else to pray for your soul. Yeah. Nobody else to invite you back to church to get another chance. They'd all be gone. If I were you and I was not saved, I'd get saved right now.
1: Amen.
0: I'm talking about right now. With heads bowed and eyes closed, we've got a baptism. You've got time to pray. The altars are open. If God's dealing with your heart, if God is speaking to your heart, if something that was said during the message God pricked your heart about something in your life that you need to deal with. Purifying yourself, preparing for that glorious appearing of our great God and Savior Jesus Christ. Now would be a real good time for you to get in this altar.

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